Well, good evening, listeners. What a great cover of my theme song, Call It Stormy Monday by B.B. King, and with Elbert Collins on the guitar with him. Awesome cover. But thank you for joining. You are listening to WOJB 88.9 FM, and this is the Blue Monday program, and I'm Stevie Ray, going to be your host tonight. Going to play in nothing but the blues. And tonight we are going to go back to kind of my old format where I start with some new blues. I'm going to start with some things that I have either purchased myself and they're new, some people that I like, and I hope you'd like, and something I got from Alligator Records sent me a new CD as well. And I've got some online, and from all sources, I'm going to play some new music for you tonight. And I am going to start out with the Tedeschi Trucks Band. Susan Tedeschi, Derek Trucks, a married couple. Both had their solo careers before they started their band together and merged so that they could get to see each other more. And they're raising a family and touring all the time, and one of the great bands out there right now, blues bands. I always love where they pay tribute so much to the people that have come before them. I know they do a lot of some Joe Cocker. So they did the whole entire Mad Dogs and Englishmen, where they had all the remaining live members, including just before the great piano player and artistic Leon Russell before his passing, and they got that done before that happened, and that was awesome. Now they're doing a lot of Sly and the Family Stones in their show. But anyway, this is their latest album, and I got a hold of this, and I'm going to play three cuts from that. That's what I'm allowed to do on new music, by the way, is three cuts.

There you have three brand new cuts from Zeshi Truck's latest album called Future Soul is the name of the album. That last one's called Devil Be Gone. And ahead of that one, we had Who Am I? And the first track we played was Crazy Crying. Zeshi Truck's Future Soul. Hope you enjoyed that. That's one I picked up from my own collection. So I'm spinning it for you. You can either think about getting it yourself or just listen on the station, I guess. All right, where am I going from here? I'm loving this one. It's a brand new album by one of my faves, Taj Mahal, in the Phantom Blues Band. And I am going to play a track, the title track of that particular new CD. This one happens to be charting right now at number 20 in the top 50 albums, blues albums right now. So this is number 20. Moved, let's see, it had moved, I'm sorry, it's number 17. That's what it is. Number 17. Actually, it's fallen down from a number 11 last week, but that's, but it's only been out just a few weeks, so here we go. I am going to play the title track, as I said, and it's called Time.

Taj Mahal doing Ask Me Nothing But the Blues. Well, wait a minute here. And I just love that song. Just love that song. It's actually, since it was originally done Bobby Blue Bland back in 1965, and then it really caught me when Boz Scaggs did it on his Come On Home in the 1997, an album that Boz did of all blues songs, and that was just awesome. And here, Taj Mahal is doing it here in 2026, so nice to hear that. You are listening to WOJB 88.9 FM, coming to you from Reserve, Wisconsin. All right, we got the call ID in. We can keep right on rolling. How about this one? This one's going out to my buddy and friend, DJ Paco, who is in the studio with Steve the Iceman and my brother Dan. We did the four Musketeers, three Musketeers plus one. And we did that on June 1st show a couple months ago and just had a blast. But this one goes out to my buddy DJ Paco, and he'll know why when I play this one. It's another Taj Mahal song, and the name of the song is You Put the Whammy. And here we go. You Put the Whammy.

Wow, love it. Yep, just ordered that one. Taj Mahal's new album called Time. I got away with playing quite a bit, playing five cuts, because I broke it up with a station ID. You can only play three in a row, and I'm taking license with that. So, yep, stretching the rules on this one. Taj Mahal from Time. That last one was Wild About My Love, and little Roy Orbison in there, little Roy Orbison growl, if you know what I mean. And that one was Life of Love. And ahead of that, we put that's a dedication to my my buddy DJ Paco doing You Put the Whammy on Me. And Paco, you know why I played that one for you. You absolutely do. The beat of that one and the origination. But anyway, all right, Taj Mahal, he's in the can for the night. So hope you enjoyed. Where am I going from here? Well, I got another. Just so happens I've got tickets to see the concert of the summer, maybe. Joe Bonamassa and Government Mule coming up here in about 2 weeks. And so I have the brand new Joe Bonamassa album called Breakthrough. And so I'm going to play three cuts off of that one. So I'm going to pass that along to you listeners. I'll Take the Blame is the first one. This Joe Bonamassa.

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We're community-powered radio from La Couturier, streaming on wojb.org, or you can have us on the TuneIn app on your mobile device. That was Joe Bonamassa from his recently released album called Breakthrough. You just heard Broken Record. That's the last cut, and the one before that was Drive By the Exit Sign, and started the set off with I'll Take the Blame. Joe Bonamassa, Government Mule, I got him 2 weeks from now. I'm going to check him out, so it'll be fun. All right, time for a weather report for the night. Tonight it's calling for a 40% chance of showers and thunderstorms, mainly after 3 a.m. Increasing clouds and a low of 61. Going to have some wind gusts out there, 25 miles per hour. Good thing you're not out on the lake in a boat right now, or tonight, in the middle of the night. How about tomorrow? 30% chance of showers, mainly before 7 a.m., though. Then it's going to be cloudy through the mid-morning, then gradually clearing, high near 76. Wind gusts down to 15. How about tomorrow night? It's partly cloudy and a low around 47. How about that? You can have the windows open, or maybe not. Maybe too chilly. I don't know. How about Wednesday, sunny and a high near 78. On Wednesday night, mostly clear and a low around 52. On Thursday, sunny and a high near 82. And Thursday night, low of 57. Friday, sunny and a high near 85. Friday night, there is a slight chance of showers and thunderstorms. And Saturday will be sunny with a high near 85. So here we go with some more music from Charlie Musselwhite. And a friend of mine said, you got to see this. It's on CBS this morning, on Saturday morning. And it's GA20 with Charlie Musselwhite. And the name of the song is I'll Change My Style.

What a great new cover of that one. That's Charlie Musselwhite with, actually that's his original song, Cristo Redentor, probably one of the songs he's most famous for. And that's with GA20 and Charlie Musselwhite. That's a new album that's out. And that one is, let's see, that one is, what is that, number in the top 10 in the new top blues albums. That we heard Cristo Redentor, and then we heard Strange Land ahead of that, and we heard the first song, I'll Change My Style, which happens to be the number 13 blues single in the country right now. So all good stuff. And now, where am I going from here? I am going to play a request. Well, it wasn't specifically this song that was requested, but it was a Hammond B3 song by my partner in crime, DJ Paco. And I am going to play Lee Michaels, of all things, people, playing Stormy Monday. And this is him on the B3 organ.

Well, Paco, did I deliver on that Hammond B3 on that one? I think so. You know, that's Lee Michaels, and he's got a one-hit wonder, You Know What I Mean. That's the name of the song, if you know what I mean. And this song, like, blows that away. It's just that it's a blues song, and it didn't get the airtime. I mean, that is an incredible cover of that. So, anyway, that is Lee Michaels doing his cover of Stormy Monday. And that's a dose of Hammond B3 for you. All right, I've got another new album that I just got hold of. This is right now listed as the number 7 blues album in the nation. Got it from a friend of mine from Alligator Records. And Chris O'Leary is the artist's name. And so I want you to pay some respect and give it a listen. How's that? How about Lady Luck?

This is 88.9 WOJB Reserve, Wisconsin. I'm Stevie Ray, been your host since 7 o'clock playing the blues, and that was Mr. Chris O'Leary. Chris O'Leary had his debut album was just out in 2024 called The Hard Line, and that got climbed up to number one on the Billboard Blues chart. So this is his second release called Blue Collar, and it's, like I said, it's number seven in the country right now on the blues charts. And that last song just happened to have the Chicago blues great Bob Margolin, who, of course, played in the Muddy Waters band, one of the few Caucasians in that band. And he was at the Northwoods Blues Festival that we put on the last year with the Bobs of Blues, Bob Kortor, Bob Margolin, and Bob Stroger from Chicago. And I got one more Chris O'Leary song, and this one's going to be a little different because he likes Chicago, but he also kind of likes New Orleans, and that's one of my favorite style of blues. So here we go. It's called One.

good use of the New Orleans sound. It makes me want to take the trombone back up again. Chris O'Leary, he hails from Schenectady, New York, he served in the Marine Corps. He was a combat veteran, and before he started his full-time music career, he actually fronted Levon Helm and the Barnburners. You remember Levon Helm after he left the band, and he had a band called the Barnburners, and Chris O'Leary was his front man, so that was before he went solo. Great stuff. Hope you enjoyed. And that's new. A lot of new music tonight I'm playing. Mostly new music. In fact, it's all been new music just now I think about it. Except for Stormy Monday by Lee Michaels. But here's one more. I like to mix in some songs that aren't new. And here is this is an interesting one. How about Eric Burton doing Tobacco Road Live? That's what we're going to do.

Eric Burton with War doing Tobacco Road Live. Yep, that was the time. It took a little time. And let me give you a couple underwriters for tonight. I got to pay the bills here. 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That's a new one for me. I had not done that underwriter before. All right. With that, let's take a look at the weather, and then we'll go back to more blues. We have a 40% chance of showers and thunderstorms tonight, mainly after 3 a.m., and increasing clouds and a low of 61 with wind gusts as high as 25 miles per hour. Tomorrow morning is a 30% chance of showers, but it's mainly before 7 a.m. Cloudy through the mid-morning, then gradually clearing, high near 76. Gusts will reduce to about 15 miles per hour. Tomorrow night, a low around 47 with just partly cloudy. Wednesday, sunny with a high near 78. On Wednesday night, mostly clear and a low of 52. On Thursday, sunny and a high near 82. Sun, and on Thursday night, 57 is low. On Friday, sunny with a high near 85. And on Friday night, a slight chance of showers and thunderstorms before 1 a.m. Mostly clear with a low around 59. And then out on Saturday, we're looking for sunny and a high of 85. And that should do it. Bring us up through Saturday. And we are just minutes before the top of the hour, so I'll tell you once again that this is 88.9 WOJB Reserve, Wisconsin. We are a community-powered radio from Lakotere Ojibwe. 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And this is the Blue Monday program, and I am Stevie Ray. I have been your host since 7. We've got another hour to go, and we're playing nothing but the blues. I was going to go back to some more current songs. This one's actually tracking. It's a number 9. Let's see. It is not number 8 blues single right now on the
country. But here's the weird thing. It was put out 25 years ago because it's the anniversary of the Just Won't Burn album by Susan Tedeschi. And so she's put out a 25th anniversary cover of Voodoo Woman from that album, and that is the one that's now number 8 on the blues single chart. So we're going to give that a listen.

25 years ago. And that was an outtake from that album 25 years ago from the Just Won't Burn album. So, yeah, I'm trying to call up a current one. And the name of the album is called Grateful Blues. But guess what? The computer thinks it's smarter than I am. It won't give me Grateful Blues. It'll give me Grateful Dead. too much these smart devices, right? So I'm going to try and override this, and we'll see if we're pulling this off. This happens to be the number one blues album on the top 50 blues album chart, and it contains the number two and number four singles, blues singles on the on that Billboard Top 100. Oh, my goodness. Well, this one is, the computer is really trying to baffle me, so I'm going to just have to go in and type in these songs directly. And sorry about the little momentary delay. Things aren't perfect. This is live radio at its best. Or live radio not at its best. But, oh my goodness. Well, we're going to have to play something else because it's not. I had this up there once already earlier. That's what's crazy. So, how about this one? Number nine on the single chart right now. Another one of those is kind of interesting because it actually was put out on a earlier album again. And it's Boz Scaggs called Those Lies, and it's from Out of the Blues, and which was 8 years ago, but now it's tracking again. It's number nine blues song again, so I love this song. I love this album. I've got it, but let's play it.

can't go wrong with the Buzzkegs blues song, can you? That's how I feel, anyhow. All right. How about here's a veteran of our last show. I played nothing but artists that performed at the Northwoods Blues Festival, which is a festival that I was a part of that started it and ran it for 12 years before its demise. Kind of a victim of COVID, I guess is the best way to put it. And one of those, we had him twice at Northwoods, and we had him as a solo act. His name is Albert Castiglia, and he also came back as Blood Brothers with not Rick Vito, but Mike Zito. Yes, Mike Zito, and then they were on the road last year with the Blood Brothers and Bill Murray doing a gig. So anyway, Albert's got his own solo album out called Grits and Glory, and I'm going to play on that album. Is what it's

Public Sestilia, When the Coin Came Calling. And we also had I'm Afraid to Fall Asleep. Here's a number 25 from the number 25 album on the top 50 blues albums, but it's another Northwoods Blues Festival alum. And the name of the album is Brand New Blues, and it's Sean Murphy, who formerly was the lead singer in Little Feet. Before that, she did a duet album with Meatloaf, and she also did a lot of background work with Bob Seger. But she's been on her own for quite some time. She's a great artist, and we will play Bad Luck and Trouble.

Nice new album from Sean Murphy. That was the title track called Brand New Blues, and ahead of that was Bad Luck in Trouble. That's an R.L. Burnside song originally. Boy, she's kicked it up on this one. She's got backup vocals, and Tommy Stillwell still playing the ripping on the guitar. And so, anyway, it's good stuff. Sean Murphy. We are right about at the bottom of the hour, so I'm going to tell you what you're listening to again on our legal IDing, and this is 88.9 FM, WOJB, from Reserve, Wisconsin. I'm Stevie Ray, been your host since 7, playing nothing but the blues, and we are going to go right into some more blues. How about, I'm looking for my old friend from Chicago, Little Ed and the Blues Imperials. And no, I'm not going to play Check My Baby's Oil. That's one of my favorites, but by Little Ed. But he's got new stuff out here. And it's been a while since he's had a new album. I think it's done. God, I want to say it's been a decade or something. But anyway, he's got a new one, and it's called Sideways, is the name of the album. And I am looking for, there's all sorts of songs in here. Great songs by title, but I'm looking for Kick Me to the Curb. That's the one I'm looking for, and for some reason I'm not finding it. How about that? Why ain't that something? I guess I'll have to play something else, and then we'll search for it in the meantime. So we don't have too much downtime on here. We got music we got to play, and how about if I just take out? I had Sideways in there as the whole album, but how about if I take it out and I put Kick Me to the Curb, the actual song? Yeah, it shows up. Here we go.

Little Ed and the Blues Imperials from Chicago's own. And let's see, I'm looking for, this. Wow, this is, I'm looking for a live version of, this is the one I'm looking for. Just happened recently. Chris Salgado, Woman or the Blues, live in Seattle, Washington.

Curtis Salgado. Remember, he's the one that taught John Belushi about the blues. True story. You look it up if you don't believe me. All right. So, I always like to play this one every so often ever since I discovered it. Name of the song is I Pity the Fool. Now, it was originally sung by Solomon Burke, but was covered by this British band when they were trying to do this British blues invasion coming back. John Mayall and the Blues Breakers and others, but John Mayall being the kind of the leader in that whole group. And there was this group called the Rolling Stones. They covered some early blues songs. The Animals, the Yardbirds, and other people, Steve Winwood. A lot of people trying to cover the blues, but one of them was this band. And the name of the band is called the Manitch Boys. And the lead singer was Davy Jones. And no, it's not Davy Jones that was the lead singer of the Monkees. It's Davy Jones who changed his name. And he changed his name to David Bowie. But he put this song out with the Manitch Boys, and his name was Davy Jones. And it's called I Pity the Fool.

1965, I Pity the Fool with Manish Boys. How about this chestnut? Let's see. You got it live and we got it. Studio. We got it a bunch of different ways, but here I'm just looking for the original studio one, I guess, on this one. The name of the song is Black Magic Woman, and it's written by Peter Green, covered by Santana, of course, but it was originally Peter Green's song. And let's see. I'm trying to find the... Yeah, let's play this one. It's a short version.

All Your Love, John Mayall and the Blues Breakers, featuring a young guitar player in 1965 by the name of Eric Clapton, who got replaced by a young guitar player by the name of Peter Green, who wrote the song Black Magic Woman that I played just before that. And I forgot to mention that when I played the Manish Boys doing I Pity the Fool, that not only was it Davy Jones / David Bowie that was on that, but it also had a young guitar player, 17-year-old by the name of Jimmy Page, that went on to Cream and then on to Led Zeppelin, of course. And so I'm looking for Crossroads done by the Yardbirds. And for some reason, it's not coming up. Why would that be? I guess we'll play Cream then instead.

Cream live at the Crossroads. But, here I got time for one more song. Let's take us out of here with a nice tune. It's actually written by Peter Green again, who started Fleetwood Mac. And the name of the song, it's an instrumental. Take us down just a notch. Take us on out of here.

0: Beautiful song written by Peter Green, the original Fleetwood Mac. And that wraps up the Blue Monday program for me, Stevie Ray. I'm going to be signing off. It's right at the top of the hour. 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You can be pulling us in locally because we're still 100,000 watts strong, a strong signal. And it has been the Blue Monday program. And again, I'm Stevie Ray signing off. Thank you for joining tonight. Had a great time playing the blues. Hope you enjoyed. And we will bring you into some more blues programming.
1: Is possible.
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0: After apparently some commercial work. And at 11 o'clock, I think we've got Beale Street Caravan that will be coming back on the air. Yeah, that's correct. So till next first Monday, when I'll be sitting back in the chair, although I think there's an extra Monday this month. I might be in here on the 31st, but check your programming. All right.

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0: Hi, I'm your co-host, Pat Mitchell-Worley.
1: And I'm Jared J.B. Boyd.
0: This week on Bill Street Caravan, we have New Orleans-style parade band Shawa.
1: Grammy-nominated blues man Guy Davis will be with us to deliver an installment of the Blues Hall of Fame, an exploration of the lives of the pioneers and innovators enshrined in the Blues Hall of Fame here in Memphis, Tennessee, brought to you by the Blues Foundation.
0: That's all coming up right now on Bill Street Caravan.
1: Hey, Pat.
0: Hey, JB.
1: This week, we've got some New Orleans flavor breezing through our town with the outstanding sound of Shawa.
0: Well, JB, you say sound, but this outfit brings more than what you can behold with your ears. They're quite a sight as well.
1: You got that right. Shawa is known for their groove and their look, which melds more than 200 years of New Orleans, African-American, and Native American cultures into a package that's relatable for the uninitiated partygoers and full-time parade participants alike.
0: The group met with us at Midtown Memphis's Rail Garden. It's an indoor-outdoor venue with just enough open space to house the big energy and good times that the band brings with them on the road.
1: Naturally, as a humble cousin to the music city of New Orleans, Memphis had little trouble playing host to the band members and their unique sound. But I must admit, it doesn't hurt to have a little primer before going into a high-energy call-and-response show like Shawa's.
0: Well, there's really one major term that comes in handy. That'd be the group's name itself. Shawa refers to a traditional Mardi Gras Indian mantra adapted by the group as a welcoming phrase.
1: Though their repertoire is based on an ages-old tradition, Shawa has an astonishing knack for bringing so many eras of New Orleans music into view.
0: That's right. The group's founder, Joe Gelaney, took interest in the New Orleans sound through a workshop with jazz drummer Idris Muhammad, who hailed from the Big Easy.
1: Yeah, already a fan of funky New Orleans legends like the Neville Brothers and the Meters, Gelaney looked to blend the contemporary black music of the region with the traditional sounds he learned from Muhammad. But the closer he got to Mardi Gras culture, he uncovered the deep and rich heritage of the Mardi Gras Indians, eventually adapting many of their folkways into his performances.
0: You'll hear in this live show that the Indian-inspired music opens up a passageway for Shawa to include even more diverse sounds, such as Afrobeat, reggae, and even disco.
1: What an interesting mix, Pat. I can't wait to dance to every last one of them. Here's Shawa on Bill Street Caravan.

me that fire water.

0: you, ladies and gentlemen. We are Chawa.
1: That was Chawa, live on Bill Street Caravan. For more info on the band, visit chawaband.com. 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
1: Up next, Grammy-nominated bluesman Guy Davis takes us through the life histories of the pioneers and innovators enshrined in the Blues Hall of Fame. 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
3: Two men in suits, Dave and Lou, stood at the bar listening to Champion Jack sing out of the jukebox. They were in a ritzy New Orleans nightclub where Dave sometimes performed with his band. The place looked like a Moroccan palace, two stories high, painted pink stucco walls, balconies with shiny brass railing. Dave asked the bartender, "Where's the fat man?" "He hid away tonight," said the bartender. "What's up, Dave?" "Showing my Hollywood pal the sights," Dave said, hooking his thumb toward a middle-aged white fella. "Lou makes records in the other L.A. Dave and Lou left the big nightclub and walked further onto the fringe of the upper Ninth Ward. A thick cloud of cricket and cicada chatter filled their ears. Two bridges made of steel girders shined in eerie electric light. Oil rigs pumped. The smell of chicken coops wafted. The men passed little houses with rows of collard greens growing in the yard. The street sign on the corner said it all. Desire.
4: "Looks like Sunset Boulevard next to what I seen in Guatemala," Lou said. "I used to sell Lalo Guerrero records out of the trunk of my car. Went as far south as the people would buy." "I'm fond of Latin spice myself," Dave said. "Blends with the local gumbo." "Not so fast, Pachuco," Lou said. "You need a singer first."
3: As they tiptoed across the railroad tracks, a sound reached their ears and shook their bones, almost like a locomotive.
4: "There he is," said Dave.
3: The piano rhythm propelled them into a little bar, the Hideaway. It looked like a good place to get lost, but nothing could keep Fats Domino from being discovered. Walking into the Hideaway was like entering a cave. The ceiling sagged so low, Dave ducked to protect his hair. Brightly painted beer signs advertising Jack's, Dixie, and Champagne Velvet added the only splashes of color to the gray plank walls. Dave and Lou were the only suits in the room. Everyone else looked like they'd stepped right off one of those oil rigs. The piano man in the corner had on a patched-up denim jumper. A bare bulb took the place of a spotlight.
4: "Dressed like a conductor," said Lou. "Driving that piano like a train."
5: "He's got a big beat," Dave said.
4: "I haven't heard a rhythm like that since Basie," said Lou. "I hope he sings better than Basie."
3: The fat man smiled at Dave and glanced toward Lou. He looked to Lou like a bouncy baby. Fats tore into the piano and belted out the tune Dave and Lou had just heard on the jukebox, Champion Jack Dupree's Junker Blues. The piano man tilted his head and looked into the crowd, smiling as bright as sunlight in the dank dance hall as he rocked on the stool and pounded the keys. Everybody swayed on the dance floor. The rhythm shook the beer signs, which happily bounced on the wall to the big beat.

0: After the song, the piano player visited the two suits at their table. "I never felt more charmed being in the presence of another human before," Lou said. Fat stuck out his hand, but could barely get "I'm Antoine" out of his mouth before Lou slapped down a long piece of paper. Fat shot a look at Dave like he'd been double-crossed. Dave laughed. "Lou wants you to make records with us." Fats took a seat at the table. "I'm not signing anything without royalties," he said. Lou grinned. "Shrewd for a house pianist of a railroad shack. Much respect." Dave said, "You ain't getting royalties on Champion Jack's song."
1: My sister, she even told me, and my grandma told me too.
0: The next morning, Fats worked his shift at Crescent City Bed Factory. He hammered together a box spring and thought about what Dave said. No royalties on a Champion Jack song. He had already juiced up the tempo. Champion Jack couldn't keep up with that. His big beat sounded stronger than a heavyweight. Fats hummed Junker Blues and started trying to put his own words on the tune. Where Champion Jack said, they call me a Junker, Fats just substituted his own nickname. He moved to the next verse, where he couldn't sing about standing on the corner with a bunch of reefer in his hand like Champion Jack did. So Fats put himself at the heart of New Orleans, on the busiest corner in town, the spot people around the world knew. When he couldn't think of something to say, he soloed like Louis Armstrong without a cornet. Wah, wah, wah, wah, wah, wah. Fats bumped around the mattress factory practicing his new song. He had half the guys there singing wah, wah, wah and laughing with him. After work, Fats walked home down the street to the lower ninth, past the levee along the canal. He stopped at the liquor store at the end of his block just to pitch a dime to Hattacall, the local wino. Fats spied a red Ford parked outside his little white cottage. He got closer and noticed a pair of gold loafers kicked up on the dash. Dave. Fats walked over to the driver's side. He stopped beside the open window. Dave was laid back, silently pushing the buttons on his trumpet. Without looking up, Dave asked, "The fat man ready?" Fats nodded. "Lou gonna be down there?" Dave said, "Yeah, he is." After a splash of cold water and a change of clothes, Fats and Dave were riding over the canal bridge, bouncing like the Hideaway. Their destination sat on the edge of the French Quarter. At the corner of Rampart and Dumain was J&M Music. J&M belonged to a little Italian guy named Cosmo. He sold secondhand 78s, made records for a few bucks a pop, and let local DJs broadcast from his little studio to bring in business. Fats knew J&M. Many a time he'd fogged the plate glass outside as he watched Dave do his popular radio show, Shrimp and Gumbo. He never stepped inside, though. Fats couldn't afford the records. Now he was going to make one. They stepped into the tiny studio. Lou had a fidgety look about him. He beamed at Fats and said, "There's the conductor." Fats felt like backing out. Cosmo could see nervousness shining on Fats' forehead. He grabbed his hand, patted his shoulder. "Close your eyes and you're at the Hideaway," Cosmo said. "Don't worry about screwing up. Just go," he added, seating Fats down at the Baby Grand. The band could nail the song, but if the horns came in too loud or the vocals too soft, the record was no good, and Cosmo had no way to save it. Four horns crowded one mic. Drums and bass sat around the Baby Grand. A microphone dangled from the ceiling on a wire beside the stool. Fats got the piano rollicking. The drummer rode the snare and hi-hat. Every toe in the room tapped. Fats cocked his head sideways with that grin beaming and sang. Smiles filled the studio. Heads nodded to the beat, especially Lou. Right in the middle of the song, Fats asked, "How do I sound?" Cosmo shouted, "Terrible! You just blew the take!" The band hit the brakes. "You told me not to worry about screwing up," Fats said. "I lied," Cosmo said. "You need to be perfect." Cosmo went to trash the disc and set up a new one. "You played strong, but you talk too much," he said, returning to his control room. From behind the glass, Cosmo yelled, "One more time, sans chit-chat at me."

0: Cosmo picked up the disc, blew off the wax shavings, and handed it to Lou.
1: Master for the master, Cosmo said.
0: Lou didn't look so pleased.
2: What's the Wawa all about?
0: Lou stammered. I don't get it.
1: Dave spoke up. It ain't none of Champion Jack, he chuckled. That song had about as much to do with Jack Dupree as the Star Spangled Banner.
0: Lou said, I don't know about all that.
1: Dave said, just have to see what the people think. He took the disc out of Lou's hands. I'll drop it on Shrimp and Gumbo tonight.
0: Fats was way too nervous to sit around and watch Dave do the show. He caught the bus back to the Low Nine. Everything looked the same. The grass levee, the tiny houses, the shimmering canal, greasy in the moonlight. Had a call, the wino, perched on his crate outside the liquor store. Fats tipped his cap to the man. As Fats strolled on by, he heard Hattacall sing.
3: Wah, wah, wah. 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
2: Bill Street Caravan is supported by awards from Memphis Travel and Tennessee Arts Commission. 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
0: As we mentioned earlier, Chawa is a band that you'll hear from a long ways off. Well, before you see them anyway, but you'll most definitely want to see them.
2: The band is inspired primarily from the sound, look, feel, and traditions of Mardi Gras Indians. So expect colorful beads, feathers, chants, and big booming percussion.
0: Since breaking out into the recording and touring scene, the outfit has made an impression in the studio too, producing three LPs in the last decade.
2: Among them, their last two efforts, 2018's Spa Boy and 2021's My People, both garnered Grammy nominations in the Best Regional Roots album category.
0: The latter album, released on Single Lock Records, features an approachable and loose contribution of deep funk and classic soul. Close your eyes, and you might even be fooled into thinking you were listening to the Golden Oldies fit for upbeat radio rather than a modern parade band.
2: The album is also accented with a guest appearance by Alvin Youngblood Hart, who appears on the LP's penultimate track, delivering a swelteringly sincere vocal assist.
0: Just like their live show, the album's energy reaches a fever pitch. Even though you're bound to be listening on your own at home or traveling in the car, you can't help but move just a little bit and chant back in response to the group.
2: You know, Pat, that's not a bad idea. Let's jump back into the show and see if we can find a way to participate while we listen.
0: Got it. Let's do it. Here's more from Chawa live on Bill Street Caravan.
3: And I am, for your entertainment pleasure, ladies, Spy Boy Honey. Put your money on the bridge with me.

0: Chawa. What does Chawa mean?
1: Chawa is an Indian call, Mardi Gras Indian call. Chawa, I'm here. To the opponent, here I come. Chawa, you hear that every now and then throughout the Mardi Gras Indian tribes. You hear different individuals, Indians, let's say individuals, spy boy, flag boy, gang flag, big chief, wild man. It's just like in the military, you have different branches of different people in different positions, like a sergeant, a lieutenant. You have a spy boy who is spying, making sure that it's close to clear for every rest of the tribe, the gang to come through. When I say gang, I don't mean terms of colors of red and blue. That's a term that we use in New Orleans for tribe.
0: Yes, sir.
1: You have a flag boy. He has a flag, but not an American flag. It's draped as a flag. He is the only one that will have the name of the gang on the flag. If you see the Mardi Gras Indian, look for the flag boy. You'll know the name of the tribe. Nobody else has it like that. You have the wild man, which is someone deranged in the tribe. The craziest one that's going to keep running through the crowd. He got horns in his hand.
0: Is that him? Because he's leaned back. When you call that name, then you got the wild man. He's like, ah.
1: Because he bees with me.
0: Yes, sir.
1: He drums with me.
0: Yes, sir.
1: Right? If I, all day, every day, when I have the suit on.
0: What's his name? Can we get his name?
1: Is Joe Gelini.
0: Joe Gelini?
1: Yeah. He's the leader of the group Chawa.
0: Yes, sir.
1: He started out playing with us, with the drummers behind the Indians, and he come with the idea and said, look, we need to put music behind this here. I can put a band together. We all thought he was crazy. He said, I'm going to do it the right way. We calling ourselves Chawa, you're saying the word, and we're going to name the tribe, the band that. I'm going to go down there and get an LLC. I'm going to get it done right to where nobody can touch.
0: Yes, sir.
1: What we doing.
0: Yes, sir.
1: That shit going on. I ain't got no money to do that. Joe took and did that, so he bring it from what we do on the streets, a version of it, to the stage. Sure. And then we put music behind it that helps everyone understand what's going on through the music. If you can listen to the lyrics that we were saying today, some of them I did.
0: That's a great segue. So I was out there listening to you guys set. Electric, powerful, intentional. And that's not really easy in Memphis.
1: No.
0: Because we're that too.
1: That's exactly.
0: And all that we do. But y'all came out here. This is not y'all first time out here. I know that. And y'all continuously come down here and make a mark and stamp your name. Chawa, Chawa. Here we come. That's by definition.
1: That's right.
0: I love that.
1: That's right.
0: What gives you all the motivation and the courage to say we're going to go anywhere, even Memphis, and be ourselves and just do what we do on top of whatever's going on?
2: I would say that New Orleans is always about being authentic and being yourself no matter what.
0: Sure.
2: And for us, it's just for us to have a good time, bring the party, be the life that we are,
0: sure,
2: and just let that infectious feeling be brought to the crowd.
0: Sure.
2: And we're going to have fun and be electric by doing that, you know?
0: Mm-hmm. And your jacket has said everything you said before. Like, if y'all can see the jacket, this guy is perfect. What's your name, sir?
2: Taj DeRozier.
0: And what were you doing out here tonight?
2: I was playing saxophone and singing.
0: Yes, sir, you were. You were definitely doing that. Thank you for your burn. Perfect, man. So, awesome. What's next for Chawa? You guys have, a lot of bands, a lot of musicians or artists seek as one of many goals, I want a Grammy. I want to just be mentioned in the Grammy. Y'all have done that. That's old for y'all. What's next for Chawa?
3: We just keep doing the same thing.
0: Yes, sir.
3: We tell our story and we bring the energy that we do. I mean, when we go out in the street, there's no slowing down.
1: No slowing down.
3: I don't care if it's 100 degrees out. And we've been in parades.
1: Yeah.
3: Jazz fest.
1: 100 degrees. We've been playing. It's thunder and raining. Show must go on.
0: Yes, sir.
1: It's not a show. It's the tradition, the culture must go on. Mm. We're in the rain. We bump it. No feathers on our head.
0: You know what?
1: We messed up.
0: Great segue.
1: Yeah.
0: Can you say your name one time for the people, sir?
1: Spy Boy.
0: Spy Boy. Baptist.
1: Spy Boy.
0: We're going to say it one more time for the people in the back. Spy Boy. Spabo, can you answer a couple of questions about Chawa?
1: Yeah.
0: Because I can tell that you're really close to the tradition that you guys are representing.
1: Yeah.
0: Matter of fact, you had full traditional Indian headdress, am I saying that correctly?
4: Yeah.
0: On. Can you speak toward what you were wearing and why you were wearing what you were wearing when you all performed?
1: Well, I have to keep the headdress on because it symbols who we are. The crown, the jewel, what you put on your head, the headdress, the front of it has the diamonds on it, which is our jewelry. But we keep it in tradition of, as they say, you got to watch it, Native American, Indian headdress. The Indian patches, I have to show the world to what we are doing, and Chawa does that. So I have to keep that headdress on because I'm nothing without of it.
0: Sure.
1: And it means so much to me. It takes approximately all year to make the suit. It's not a costume, the suit. Yes. And I keep it on to perform. I don't care how hot, how heavy, or whatever it is. That's what I have to do for you all to understand what I'm doing and keep the culture alive.
0: Yes, sir. And truth be told, when you come into this venue like we came in tonight, well, the first thing you see is the headdress.
1: Exactly.
0: And you focus on it.
1: That's right.
0: But in focusing, your ears are also focusing on what's happening from that direction of the stage. And the music is enters. It entered me. I was with people tonight that I heard all the feedback. You guys are just doing so great. Thank y'all for bringing it to Memphis.
1: Thank you.
0: Thank you for representing your culture.
1: Yeah.
0: And being true to yourselves. Why does Chawa come to Memphis?
3: Memphis got soul.
1: Yes, exactly. Hit you in your heart because Memphis got soul.
0: Yes. Chawa got soul too. I think that's what the common denominator is, right?
1: Exactly.
0: Yes, indeed.
5: Something about Memphis churches. Y'all got
0: man.
5: It.
0: Hey, got it. Look, I tell y'all what, it's something about y'all too, man. And I tell you, if I could think of a word to bring us together on the same page, yeah. The authenticity, man. And my man here representing like culture, not glossing over what the influence is and putting on the front street, on the front, that's beautiful. And that's kind of what Memphis is, man. We don't sugarcoat who we are,
1: exactly.
0: Good or bad, you know, and that's just, you know, thank y'all for
3: we
0: doing
3: love it.
0: It.
3: Here. We
1: thank
3: love
1: you,
3: it.
1: Brother.
0: Yes, sir.
1: Chawa!
0: Chawa! Yeah, yeah, what's the call? Where can we find you? Last thing, social media, y'all got anything y'all want to tell the people? Where can we find Chawa? What do we need to
3: out,
0: know?
3: You can check out our music on all streaming platforms under Chawa, C-H-A, separate word, W-A.
0: Yeah.
3: You can check out all of our social media handles. At Chawa Band, C-H-A-W-A Band. And then you can also check everything out at our website, which is ChawaBand.com.
0: Beautiful. Man, Memphis, thanks, Chawa. Hopefully Chawa enjoyed Memphis. Y'all be safe on y'all's travels. Much love, much respect.
1: Yes, Chawa.
0: Indeed. Chawa.
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7: 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Thank you, ladies and gentlemen. Once again, we are

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0: Buju, Ogbama Nasekwe, Indigenous Cause, Minawagi Bizadon, WOGB, Anishinaabe, Biznamumukuk. 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

The Portland, Oregon-based Keyshawn Campbell recently teamed up with Yellow Trash Can and brought us Desires, a great recent addition into the rotation, and an even better way to get into our groovy listening today on your new favorite show. I'm Brett Mabee, and of course, unless you're here for the first time, you might already know that. You might already also know that I'm broadcasting from the Seneca Nation's beautiful Ohio, the Allegheny Territory, and located in the southern tier of western New York. And of course, it's good to have you, hopefully for the entire hour, but if you can, you can always tune in to this and a whole lot more on Live 365, and I'll have more details before too long. But you're here for the tunes, and I want to bring you the best music around. We'll be hearing from Yahtzee and Portugal the Man before this sets up. I'll join you again after Vanishing Twin, but right now it's our first new addition into the rotation, and this one comes to us from Irma. It's her recently released orchestral version of Black Sun. Initially released back in November, but this orchestral reimagining came out May 22nd through Azob Records. It's also worth pointing out that it features a full-string arrangement performed by the Pannonia Film Orchestra. So without further ado, for your consideration and approval, let me know what you think about this newest edition onto the mainstream. Nós só não dá jeito.

Gallen's knives found on Nicholas Gallen's band's first Sub Pop release, Indian Yard. And for the first time in the rotation was Irma's orchestral reimagining of her late 2025 single, Black Sun, that we officially got into the rotation. If you're just now getting here, I'm Brett Mabee, and I'm glad you could join me for this musical ride. We like to shake things up, and there's a good chance that if you're a professional singer-songwriter, your music can find a home here in the rotation. There's a pretty eclectic assortment of music that we can all enjoy together 7 days a week. And of course, you're welcome to get those submissions in at BRETT at mainstreamradio.net, physically through the P.O. box, and the details can be found on the full website. 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It's a great way to share what's going on. 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And with that being said, we're going to get back into the music. Ka-Chung coming up before too long. And right now, it's Gretchen Parlato, who's in the middle of a major creative cycle. Be on the lookout for her latest album, The Wise Ones, released on Edition Records September 11th. There's going to be features from Robert Glasper, Michelle Nadicicello, Amber Navron, Becca Stevens, and a whole lot more. And it also includes two notable covers. Take on Stevie Wonder's If It's Magic and Tears for Fears, Mad World. Right now, this is one of the tracks that features Michelle Nadicicello. It's Never Come Down on the mainstream.

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So again, thank you so much for coming along. I hope you can stick around for the remainder of our time, because we'll be enjoying music from the likes of Japanese rockers The Muddies, a new one for the library courtesy of Cage the Elephant. But right now, it's some old school vibes with Joshua Carpe, the Cleveland, Ohio singer-songwriter who records his Cautious Clay. This is the Ohio single kicking off this set on the Mainstream.

a fun, high, energetic way for me to wind down my time with you. That's Japanese Rockers, featuring my good friend Keiko, whose daughter on drums. That's the Muddies and Secret Dance Floor on the mainstream. We also enjoyed Olive Jones and Bombay Bicycle Club's reimagining of Jones' own Color on the Wall, one of the more recent additions into the rotation. And earlier in the set was The Marlowe's Not Today from Perrick and Cautious Clay and Joshua Carpe with Ohio, one of the earlier additions, at least in the first season of the mainstream. I hope you can join me again sooner than later. And as always, the more the merrier. Music is always best experienced when shared with others. For the longest time, that was the only way to get one's groove on. And I want to bring some of that flavor back to your listening experience as well. So stay in touch. Tell your friends and family. We like to shake things up. There's a wide assortment of music. If your loved ones have an eclectic taste in music, this might just be the show for them. So again, thank you so much for tuning in with me. In this final block, we're going to get in a second new addition into the rotation. Now, this new one from Cage the Elephant, Beaches in Tennessee, is Matt Schultz's fictionalization of his 2023 mental health crisis to reclaim the story on his own terms. Now, you might recall that Matt was hospitalized for nearly 3 months during that crisis, and this provides a way to process and move forward, and he's described it as finally being able to write about something traumatic, quote, from a place of genuine experience. Let me know what you think about the important message in this one, and stay in touch. Be good to yourself and each other, and keep the good minds going. You're

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1: 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You can say, I care, I carry Narcan.

described as being one of the most compelling underground psychedelic rock projects of the last decade. That's the Melbourne, Australia trio, who's obsessed with analog recording, cosmic garage energy, and krautrock motoric rhythms, Brown Spirits. A recent addition into the mainstream, that's Express Train to Jupiter from their Brown Spirits number 3. If you're just now joining, well, I guess this is the perfect time to be coming along for this musical adventure, as we have a lot of time ahead, but it'll be over before you know it, so try and stick around. Should you have to walk away from listening on your favorite local airwaves, though, you're always welcome to head on over to mainstreamradio.net. And I'll have some details as to how you can give me a call for recommendations or any sundry number of reasons, so I'll be back with details on that. In the meantime, though, we're going to be enjoying some Erykah Badu and The Alchemist. Later on, TV Girl and George Clanton. A new one into the rotation from Aotearoa singer-songwriter Nikki Kennedy. And more immediately is Santa Clara Pueblo artist Ailani, but not before this Nepo baby. And I say that with all the love for Dave Grohl and his daughter Violet, who has her breakout single, Bugging the Cake. I think you'll like these 90s vibes. You might have already caught her first ever TV performance on The Tonight Show starring Jimmy Fallon. The song itself actually came out May 29th. It's brand new to the mainstream. And for your consideration,

Tenor Iwens, Sagarat Osani, featuring Salafa Elias from the Hagar album today on the mainstream. One of the best things about this gig is always being overjoyed at learning new pronunciations. And yeah, I do put the effort in, and it's a little gesture that goes a long way. I know some people who are downright flippant about it, but I know you're not like that, right? At least make the effort. That's my guide, Zonyok, or words of encouragement as we get into this hour. I'm Brett Mabee, and of course, I know we've already been into the hour for a full quarter now, but if you're just now getting here, it's good to have you. We have a lot more music to enjoy together. We'll be enjoying Quadeca, also the Rolling Stones from their newest album, and helping us to get back into this set. It's Melody MacArthur, the talented Cree singer-songwriter and actress, but not before Tame Impala and Jenny and their remix of Dracula, which has surged to a new Billboard Hot 100 peak, number 5. And in fact, it's now one of the biggest crossover hits of Kevin Parker's career. And things have only gotten better for Jenny as well, as she performed Dracula live at Mad Cool Festival in Madrid, July 10th. Some really great things going on, and at this time, you're invited to enjoy the music on the main

0: Hey, this is Bobby LaBelle from Buffalo Bound, and you're listening to The Mainstream with Brett Mabee. Long may you reign, Brett.
1: The virus took on many shapes. The bear, the elk, the antelope, the elephant, the deer, the mineral.

The missionaries never hid their perspective. Perspectives of land would rather see us disappear. 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

I'm Brett Mabee, and you're listening to The Mainstream. We are at about the halfway point right now. It's going to be over before you know it, so as always, check your local listings for the many times and ways you can dial into this here show that's carried nationally and internationally, courtesy of Native Voice One, Native American Radio Network. You're always welcome to check out their live stream for this and a whole lot more. 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Just two of the great reasons to check out nv1.org or pick up the free app that's available in the Google Play and Apple App Stores. As we get ready to wind down the hour, some Curtis Clear Sky and the Constellations, Ezra Collective in this set, but not before Danielle Ponder. Enjoy Power, and I'll be back with you one last time on The Mainstream.

space we find in the dark each night without a light, in the bend of dark arms, safe from trauma, grief, and strife. Black is the color of real jungle fever in Belize, Tanzania, or Papua New Guinea. Sweaty black bodies swinging wildly, uninhibited, unashamed, unabashedly free. Black is the color of the Atlantic floor, the complexion of the sky dive directly north. It is a sunset horizon disappearing into Ontario Lake. Black is block party speakers blasting black bass beats over nodding nappy heads, carnival drums swirling black rhythms around hips, and barefoot souls stained deep in shades of red. Black is the color, black.

Quad Acres Monday single today on the mainstream. Earlier was Curtis Clear Sky and the Constellations' Plant Your Dream single. Also, Ezra Collective's Only Love and Danielle Ponder's Power that got us into the half. I look forward to the next chance we have to get our groove on together. I broadcast 7 days a week, 3 hours a day, and if you're just not getting enough on your favorite local airwaves, or if you want to dive into even more of the great music here, check out the hand-picked selections and playlists that can be found at mainstreamradio.net. 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I'm also including interviews and other types of features and so much more. 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And I know, I could go on and on. But on that note, if you're a singer-songwriter, get your tracks in for consideration in the rotation, again, at that email address or physically, the details of which can be found on the website. The Rolling Stones coming up before too long, but not before this one from Daylight Robbery, the British jazz producer who collaborates with New York pianist Nick Marx. In fact, it's their collaboration, Secret Passage, from Third Island Suite, getting us back into this block on the mainstream.

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Portland, Oregon-based Keyshawn Campbell recently teamed up with Yellow Trash Can and brought us Desires, a great recent addition into the rotation, and an even better way to get into our groovy listening today on your new favorite show. I'm Brett Mabee, and of course, unless you're here for the first time, you might already know that. You might already also know that I'm broadcasting from the Seneca Nation's beautiful Ohio, the Allegheny Territory, and located in the southern tier of western New York. And of course, it's good to have you, hopefully for the entire hour, but if you can, you can always tune in to this and a whole lot more on Live 365, and I'll have more details before too long. But you're here for the tunes, and I want to bring you the best music around. We'll be hearing from Yahtzee and Portugal the Man before this sets up. I'll join you again after Vanishing Twin, but right now it's our first new addition into the rotation, and this one comes to us from Irma. It's her recently released orchestral version of Black Sun. Initially released back in November, but this orchestral reimagining came out May 22nd through Azobe Records. It's also worth pointing out that it features a full string arrangement performed by the Pannonia Film Orchestra. So without further ado, for your consideration and approval, let me know what you think about this newest edition onto the mainstream. Os Rolando, Jates.

Astonishing Twins' Bring Me the Axe from their latest album Archives on the Mainstream. Earlier we heard Yahtzeen and Portugal the Man's Knives found on Nicholas Galanin's band's first Sub Pop release, Indian Yard. And for the first time in the rotation was Irma's orchestral reimagining of her late 2025 single Black Sun that we officially got into the rotation. If you're just now getting here, I'm Brett Mabee, and I'm glad you could join me for this musical ride. We like to shake things up, and there's a good chance that if you're a professional singer-songwriter, your music can find a home here in the rotation. There's a pretty eclectic assortment of music that we can all enjoy together 7 days a week. And of course, you're welcome to get those submissions in at brett@mainstreamradio.net, physically through the P.O. box, and the details can be found on the full website. Or, and this has already come in handy for some friends of the show, you can submit your recommendations or new tunes through the Facebook, Instagram, YouTube, or LinkedIn pages that are now all a part of this Mainstream and Turtle Island Tunes Full Moon Radio family. So again, check me out on social media. Tell your friends and family. It's a great way to share what's going on. 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And with that being said, we're going to get back into the music. Ka-Chung coming up before too long. And right now, it's Gretchen Parlato, who's in the middle of a major creative cycle. Be on the lookout for her latest album, The Wise Ones, released on Edition Records September 11th. There's going to be features from Robert Glasper, Michelle Nadicicello, Amber Navron, Becca Stevens, and a whole lot more. And it also includes two notable covers. Take on Stevie Wonder's If It's Magic and Tears for Fears, Mad World. Right now, this is one of the tracks that features Michelle Nadicicello. It's Never Come Down on the Mainstream.

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So again, thank you so much for coming along. I hope you can stick around for the remainder of our time, because we'll be enjoying music from the likes of Japanese rockers The Muddies, a new one for the library courtesy of Cage the Elephant. But right now, it's some old school vibes with Joshua Carpe, the Cleveland, Ohio singer-songwriter who records his Cautious Clay. This is the Ohio single kicking off this set on the Mainstream.

a fun, high, energetic way for me to wind down my time with you. That's Japanese Rockers, featuring my good friend Keiko, whose daughter on drums. That's the Muddies and Secret Dance Floor on the mainstream. We also enjoyed Olive Jones and Bombay Bicycle Club's reimagining of Jones' own Color on the Wall, one of the more recent additions into the rotation. And earlier in the set was The Marlowe's Not Today from Perrick and Cautious Clay and Joshua Carpe with Ohio, one of the earlier additions, at least in the first season of the mainstream. I hope you can join me again sooner than later. And as always, the more the merrier. Music is always best experienced when shared with others. For the longest time, that was the only way to get one's groove on. And I want to bring some of that flavor back to your listening experience as well. So stay in touch. Tell your friends and family. We like to shake things up. There's a wide assortment of music. If your loved ones have an eclectic taste in music, this might just be the show for them. So again, thank you so much for tuning in with me. In this final block, we're going to get in a second new addition into the rotation. Now, this new one from Cage the Elephant, Beaches in Tennessee, is Matt Schultz's fictionalization of his 2023 mental health crisis to reclaim the story on his own terms. Now, you might recall that Matt was hospitalized for nearly 3 months during that crisis, and this provides a way to process and move forward, and he's described it as finally being able to write about something traumatic, quote, from a place of genuine experience. Let me know what you think about the important message in this one, and stay in touch. Be good to yourself and each other, and keep the good minds going.

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Described as being one of the most compelling underground psychedelic rock projects of the last decade. That's the Melbourne, Australia trio, who's obsessed with analog recording, cosmic garage energy, and krautrock motoric rhythms, Brown Spirits. A recent addition into the mainstream, that's Express Train to Jupiter from their Brown Spirits number 3. If you're just now joining, well, I guess this is the perfect time to be coming along for this musical adventure, as we have a lot of time ahead, but it'll be over before you know it, so try and stick around. Should you have to walk away from listening on your favorite local airwaves, though, you're always welcome to head on over to mainstreamradio.net. And I'll have some details as to how you can give me a call for recommendations or any sundry number of reasons, so I'll be back with details on that. In the meantime, though, we're going to be enjoying some Erykah Badu and The Alchemist. Later on, TV Girl and George Clanton, a new one into the rotation from Aotearoa singer-songwriter Nikki Kennedy. And more immediately is Santa Clara Pueblo artist Ilani, but not before this Nepo baby. And I say that with all the love for Dave Grohl and his daughter Violet, who has her breakout single, Bug in the Cake. I think you'll like these 90s vibes. You might have already caught her first ever TV performance on The Tonight Show starring Jimmy Fallon. The song itself actually came out May 29th. It's brand new to the mainstream. And for your

from the far northeast of Canada. That's Inuit band the Jerry Cans and their track Clouds on the mainstream. We also heard Tori Amos and Stronger Together from her latest release, Shush, a song we got into the rotation in April 2026. We also heard Ailani's Unshakable from The Unshakable, and for the first time in the rotation, it was Violet Grohl, yes, Dave Grohl's rockin' daughter, with Bug in the Cake. Let me know what you think about that new edition and all of these great tracks. I love hearing listener experiences of the show. And as always, you're welcome to reach out to me at brett@mainstreamradio.net. Or should you decide to go old school, you can always write me a letter or send in your CDs for consideration in the rotation at Brett Maybe, Turtle Island Tunes, Full Moon Radio, P.O. Box 252, Salamanca, New York, 14779. Again, and that is a great way to submit music for consideration in the rotation. So stick around for more details as to yet other ways you can get your tracks. And in the meantime, Estelle and Joy, one from Erykah Badu, but not before this one, from an artist that was discovered by Willie Nelson at the age of 20. And you might remember her America's Got Talent golden buzzer moment, which was inspired by her mother. Her breakout song, Daydream, was written for her mother, Nancy, who passed away in 2020. Heidi Klum's golden buzzer in 2022 made her a national name. Turn It Up with Should Have Known Better from her latest album and a great track on the mainstream.

If it ain't soul burning, inferno blaze yearning type. I'm talking about the caliente every day type. Red hot star shower, wanna touch the sun and take a piece to frame type power. I wanna hold hands and run in the rain on.

It's good to have you here. If you're just now joining the listening, I'm Brett Mabee, and of course you're tuned into the mainstream. And before going any further, a shout out to friends who are dialed into KUPR 99.9 FM in and around Placitas, New Mexico. 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I'm begging you, and I hope radio broadcasters are helping to make that possible. As always, I love radio, so stay in touch. I'll join you again one last time for this hour. We'll be hearing from Peter Gabriel in one of his full moon releases before this block is up. Also TV Girl and George Clanton, but not before this one, from Ellen Allien's newest album, New Life. It's her first new release in 6 years. So without further ado, enjoy this recent edition and highly energetic single on the mainstream. It's Riot.

Peter Gabriel's Bright Side mix of I Belong to the Sky, a part of his ongoing Full Moon release series, something that I absolutely love on the mainstream, and of course on the Full Moon radio itself, right? Also in that set was TV Girl and George Clanton's Yesterday's World from the Follennium release going back to 2024. And it was also a July 2026 addition into the rotation from Ellen Allien's New Life album. That was Riot, kicking out the second half. Thank you for joining me. I look forward to the next chance we have to do just this. As always, tell your friends and family, bring your best listening ears and popcorn, and I'll bring the quirky dad jokes and the great new tunes that you fall in love with here every day on the mainstream. And don't forget that if you're just not getting enough on your favorite local airwaves, I do broadcast 7 days a week, 3 hours a day, and all 3 hours of the new broadcast can be found on the mainstreamradio.net homepage. There's a whole redesign going on there, and it's a much more inclusive web design for all the projects associated with Turtle Island Tunes Full Moon Radio, LLC, the parent company of the mainstream with Brett Mabee, Gyno, both of which are carried nationally, courtesy of Native Voice One, Native American Radio Network, and the Full Moon Radio itself. Helping us to get back into this final set is one from Aotearoa singer-songwriter Nikki Kennedy, released in June. It's I Don't Think About You, which, you know me, you know I think about you. Anyway, let me know what you think about this track. Be good to yourself and each other, and be good or be good at it. You're listening to The Mainstream. Fun.

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quite the all-star cast on Phoebe Bridgers' newest single, Lost Boys, including, but not limited to, Blake Mills on synths, Rob Moose with the strings and arrangement, and even producer Jack Antonoff, who, in addition to production, also did the drums, electric guitar, synths, vocoder, and drum programming. And, of course, the beautiful vocals of Phoebe herself. That's a part of her latest album, Lost Weekend, today on the mainstream. I'm Brett Mabee, and Nyawe Scano, I'm thankful you're well, and I should also say Aga Jengwa Gatni Goyo Tio Wanzagwego Nanganwanisa Date. I also hope there are good minds everywhere across our beautiful Mother Earth today. If you're tuning in for the first time, welcome to a space where we're dared to reimagine what a mainstream music scene can look and sound like, particularly as it pertains to the much-needed indigenous representation of Turtle Island. We'll be enjoying music from Melody MacArthur. Also, my favorite Haudenosaunee electronic duo, The Hallucination. Later on is some Curtis Clear Sky in the Constellations, one from Daylight Robbery and Nick Marks. And as we get back into this set, we're going to kick things off with Pinwheel Valley. Now, they continue to be a cross-continental project that blends indie soul, atmospheric alt-rock, folktronica, and soft electronics, creating what they call fairy tales for grown-ups. They've also headlined Hot Soap Intimate Session number 11 back at the end of July, so be on the lookout for more information about that. They also have a new single out, but for our listening purposes, we're actually going back to the summer of 2025 with Werewolf on the mainstream.

Tenor Iwens, Sagarat Osani, featuring Salafa Elias from the Hagar album today on the mainstream. One of the best things about this gig is always being overjoyed at learning new pronunciations. And yeah, I do put the effort in, and it's a little gesture that goes a long way. I know some people who are downright flippant about it, but I know you're not like that, right? At least make the effort. That's my guide, Zonyok, or words of encouragement as we get into this hour. I'm Brett Mabee, and of course, I know we

things have only gotten better for Jenny as well, as she performed Dracula live at Mad Cool Festival in Madrid, July 10th. Some really great things going on, and at this time, you're invited to enjoy the music.

0: Hey, this is Bobby LaBelle from Buffalo Bound, and you're listening to The Mainstream with Brett Mabee. Long may you reign, Brett.
1: The virus took on many shapes. The bear, the elk, the antelope, the elephant, the deer, the mineral.

missionaries never hid their perspective. Perspectives of land would rather see us disappear. Recyclable prayers

I'm Brett Mabee, and you're listening to The Mainstream. We are at about the halfway point right now. It's going to be over before you know it, so as always, check your local listings for the many times and ways you can dial into this here show that's carried nationally and internationally, courtesy of Native Voice One, Native American Radio Network. 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As we get ready to wind down the hour, some Curtis Clear Sky and the Constellations, Ezra Collective in this set, but not before Danielle Ponder. Enjoy Power, and I'll be back with you one last time on The Mainstream.

little space we find in the dark each night without a light, in the bend of dark arms, safe from trauma, grief, and strife. Black is the color of real jungle fever in Belize, Tanzania, or Papua New Guinea. Sweaty black bodies swinging wildly, uninhibited, unashamed, unabashedly free. Black is the color of the Atlantic floor, the complexion of the sky god directly north. It is a sunset horizon disappearing into Ontario Lake. Black is block party speakers blasting black bass beats over nodding nappy heads, carnival drums swirling black rhythms around hips, and barefoot souls stained deep in shades of red. Black is the color, black.

Todd Acuff's Monday single, today on the mainstream. Earlier was Curtis Clear Sky and the Constellations' Plant Your Dream single. Also, Ezra Collective's Only Love and Danielle Ponder's Power that got us into the half. I look forward to the next chance we have to get our groove on together. I broadcast 7 days a week, 3 hours a day. And if you're just not getting enough on your favorite local airwaves, or if you want to dive into even more of the great music here, check out the hand-picked selections and playlists that can be found at mainstreamradio.net. Just one of the great reasons to head on over to the full website for all things Turtle Island Tunes, Full Moon Radio LLC, the parent company of the Mainstream with Brett Mabee, Gyno, and the Full Moon Radio itself. 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And I know, I could go on and on. But on that note, if you're a singer-songwriter, get your tracks in for consideration in the rotation, again, at that email address or physically, the details of which can be found on the website. The Rolling Stones coming up before too long, but not before this one from Daylight Robbery, the British jazz producer who collaborates with New York pianist Nick Marx. In fact, it's their collaboration, Secret Passage, from Third Island Suite, getting us back into this block on the mainstream.

0: morning, what would it mean to have the president's former personal lawyer running the Department of Justice? We'll talk with Senator Alex Padilla, one of the lawmakers who vote on Todd Blanche today. That's coming up on Morning Edition from NPR News. What's the punishment for a prosecutor who admitted that her office had no case, Amy Martinez?
1: And I'm Steve Inskeep. Jeanine Pirro dropped a vandalism charge against a man the president wanted to prosecute. The president is lashing out. Also, how does the memory of the Soviet Union shape the ambitions of Vladimir Putin? It's Tuesday, August 4th. This day in 1984, the Prince album Purple Rain became the number one album in the nation and remained at the top of the charts for 24 weeks. The news is next.
2: Live from NPR News in New York City, I'm Dwahali Saikautau. Michigan Democrats are voting today for an open Senate seat that could signal the future direction of the party and possibly shape the battle for control of the chamber this fall. NPR's Sam Greenglass reports the primary is seen as a test of how farther left-leaning candidates looking to disrupt the status quo will fare in a battleground state.
3: Epidemiologist Abdul El-Sayed has the backing of Vermont Senator Bernie Sanders, who won the Michigan primary in 2016. El-Sayed has made criticism of corporate money in politics central.
4: Problem too often with the Democratic Party is that we have an instinct to say the right thing, but we're bought off by the people who are on the side of doing the wrong thing.
3: Congresswoman Haley Stevens got late endorsements from Michigan heavyweights like Governor Gretchen Whitmer and retiring Senator Gary Peters.
5: You know, I'm just beating MAGA four times in my congressional races, and I'm passing laws, and I'm doing damn good work.
3: Whoever wins will face former Republican Congressman Mike Rogers this fall. Sam Greenglass, NPR News, Farmington Hills, Michigan.
2: Senate Democrats are releasing a report this morning suggesting that big U.S. banks had concerns for years about money moves made by suspected sex trafficker Jeffrey Epstein. But NPR's Scott Horsley reports the banks are accused of keeping those worries to themselves until after Epstein was arrested.
6: The report from Democrats on the Senate Finance Committee says more than a dozen bankers at J.P. Morgan Chase, Bank of America, and Deutsche Bank raised red flags about the money that Epstein was moving around the world. But in most cases, bankers failed to alert the Treasury Department until Epstein was charged with sex trafficking in 2019. Under the Bank Secrecy Act, bankers are supposed to notify the government whenever they suspect a client is moving funds to launder money or carry out other illegal activities. Committee Democrats want the Justice Department to investigate why suspicious activity reports were not filed about Epstein in a more timely manner. They also want to tighten reporting requirements in the future. Scott Horsley, NPR News, Washington.
2: The U.S. Attorney for the District of Columbia, Jeanine Pirro, met with President Trump at the White House yesterday, shortly after he told reporters that he was unhappy with her decision to drop charges against a former Olympic athlete accused of vandalizing the Lincoln Memorial reflecting pool.
7: We weren't necessarily thrilled with the contractor, but they did a job, and they were fixing any problems. But then it got carried away because the judge was extremely unfriendly to Jeanine. And frankly, I think she choked.
2: Pirro's decision put her at odds against Trump, a longtime political ally and Trump appointee. The president has not said if he would remove her for Friday's court filing. You're listening to NPR News from New York City. An Israeli official is rejecting criticism from President Trump's Board of Peace envoy, saying Israel must continue to attack Hamas during what was supposed to be a 10-month ceasefire. NPR's Frank Langfitt has the latest from Tel Aviv.
8: Board of Peace envoy Nikolai Mladenov wrote the following on X on Sunday. Quote, 2 days of strikes across Gaza have killed civilians and destroyed medical supplies that people depend on, end quote. But Aron Spielman, the Israeli Prime Minister's office spokesman, said Israel must keep attacking Hamas to weaken it further.
9: Just like in any country when they're facing an enemy who wants to kill them, the very first step is removing the ability of that enemy to harm you.
8: The disagreement highlights the different goals of Israeli Prime Minister Benjamin Netanyahu and President Trump, who's seeking a rapid end to the war. More than 73,000 people have been killed in Gaza during the fighting, according to the Gaza Health Ministry. Frank Langfitt, NPR News, Tel Aviv.
2: The highest temperature documented in the last 122 years of South Korean history was recorded this past Sunday in the city of Yongsan. That's northeast of the port city of Busan. The temperature, 108.5 degrees Fahrenheit, or 42.5 degrees Celsius. The record heat wave since May has killed 16 people so far, and Seoul is today bracing for this week's first severe heat wave warning. President Lee Jae-myung told cabinet officials the government needs a fundamental overhaul of what he described as a national crisis since this extreme weather is becoming normal. This is NPR.
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1: 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Good morning, listeners. Morning edition on WOJB, rolling along just fine. Morning edition's going to roll on till 7 a.m., then we're going to turn around and do it again. Morning edition starting over fresh at 7 a.m. The weather at WOJB Studio is 63 degrees and currently raining at the studio. A high of 77 degrees today, a chance of showers, 50% chance of showers, and develops into mostly sunny. What do we have tonight? A low of 49, partly cloudy. Wednesday, a high of 78 and sunny. Wednesday night, a low of 53, mostly clear. Thursday, a high of 83 and sunny. Thursday night, a low of 60, mostly clear. Friday day, a high of 86, sunny with a slight chance of thunderstorms. Friday night, 59, slight chance of thunderstorms continues. All right, back to the programming on WOJB. 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

0: The hit series Hacks broke the record for the most Emmy nominations for a comedy in a single year with its fifth and final season. On the next Fresh Air, Jean Smart talks about the evolution of her character from a power-hungry, fame-chasing comedian to a woman finally finding her peace inside herself. Smart also talks about her direct connection to the Salem witch trials. Join us.
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2: 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I'm Steve Inskeep.
3: I'm E. Martinez.
4: And I'm Leila Fadel. We shall outlast them. Those were the words of Soviet leader Nikita Khrushchev for the West during a speech he gave in Moscow in 1956. Communism, he vowed, would outlast capitalism. 70 years on, are Khrushchev's words still a guiding light for Russia's policies, even after the fall of the Soviet Union? Russia expert Hannah Note argues yes in her new book, We Shall Outlast Them. It details the many ways Russia has set out to expand its global influence, including framing the full-scale invasion of Ukraine as a war against the West and its decadence. That kind of propaganda, Note writes, is key to Russia's expanding influence. She sets out to answer the question, why does Russia's messaging resonate?
5: The sources of pro-Russian affinity have formed as layers of storytelling about the past, about past rights and past wrongs. Russia appeals to some because the Soviet Union was a friend, to others because the West is hypocritical, because woke ideas unsettle them, or because democracy no longer delivers, because the status quo, however defined, is bad.
4: Why has Russia been so successful in the story it tells about itself?
5: Russia has framed the war that it is waging as an anti-neocolonial war. So according to that story, the West is using Ukraine as a proxy in order to dismantle Russia, and Russia is standing up against the imperial West. And that story resonates in other parts of the world, for example, in Africa, because countries there have their own experiences with Western oppression. And one of the reasons why Russia is quite successful in doing

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It's going to rain.

0: to later on, then develops to mostly sunny with a high of 77 today. Tonight, a low of 49, partly cloudy. 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
2: 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I'm Steve Inskeep in Washington, D.C.
3: And I'm Martinez in Culver City, California. Federal prosecutors have dropped charges against three people accused of damaging the Lincoln Memorial Reflecting Pool. They blame President Trump's hand-picked contractor instead. A rare pushback from his own administration, as NPR's Rachel Treisman reports.
4: It was 1 month ago when Jeanine Pirro, the U.S. attorney for the District of Columbia, held a press conference about the reflecting pool. She announced that a grand jury had indicted former Olympian David Hearn on a felony property destruction charge.
5: The evidence shows, will prove beyond a reasonable doubt, that Hearn willfully destroyed property at the Lincoln Memorial Reflecting Pool.
4: Hearn says he simply reached into the pool to touch a floating piece of the new $14 million lining. He pleaded not guilty and was scheduled for trial in September. And then, on Friday, Pirro asked a judge to drop the charge. In a 20-page court filing, Pirro said new evidence from the Department of the Interior shows that the peeling paint was the result of a, quote, botched installation.
6: Their own experts, and even the Department of Interior, concluded that no one damaged the reflecting pool.
4: That's attorney Alan Dale. He represents one of the other three people arrested for vandalism. All pleaded not guilty.
6: They're all charged with doing about the same thing, putting their hand in the reflecting pool.
4: Monday, all three of their misdemeanor charges had been dropped. But their lawyers say the experience will stay with them. One of them said his client lost two jobs. Another described it as humiliating.
7: She's been fingerprinted, she's been photographed, she's a mugshot, she's in the FBI database.
4: Lawyer Jameson Kohler said his client, a local veterinarian, had simply picked up floating paint pieces along with some litter.
7: This is the President of the United States saying these people will be punished. These people are going to jail for a long time. She's horrified, petrified.
4: Trump said Monday he was really disappointed in Pirro, whom he picked for the job.
8: She folded like an umbrella. And people get away with things. It's a disgrace.
4: Trump continued to blame vandals for the damage, but he also found fault with the company.
8: The contractor, but the contractor was rushing. We wanted to get it open for July 4th, and we got it done.
4: Algae and peeling paint caused problems immediately after the pool was refilled. It was drained again after the 4th of July, and it sits empty and fenced off today. Rachel Treisman, NPR News.
2: Elliot Williams has been listening with us. He is a legal analyst and former federal prosecutor. Welcome back.
9: Hey, good to talk to you, Steve.
2: Good morning. If you were still acting as a prosecutor, could you have made the case for vandalism here?
9: I absolutely could not, Steve. And quite frankly, if I tried, I'd be risking my law license, to be honest, because I would be making claims in court that are not supported by fact or law. Look, the standard for vandalism in the District of Columbia is maliciously injuring, breaking, or destroying private or public property. And nowhere in any of the president's claims of vandalism was that evidence established, other than simply saying that it was that this damage was caused by vandals. Nowhere, not once, did anyone credibly pin on Mr. Hearn or any of these three people this idea that they'd committed acts of vandalism. And these were just useless junk prosecutions.
2: I feel that you've identified something that's really important in our political discourse, just to note so that people are aware of it, can notice when it happens. You're telling me that there was no evidence, but the president applied a label to someone, vandal, and just said it again and again and again.
9: That's a really important point here. And I want to be clear, vandalism of federal property or monuments is a very serious thing. People should go to jail if they do it. But we don't live in a world of just ideas or feelings. We live in a world of laws. And if a prosecutor is going to come forward with a serious allegation that someone has done or engaged in an act like this, they

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0: New Pentagon records show the ways U.S. troops have been injured in the Iran war. A nonprofit newsroom finds there were some days mass injuries were not reported. Next time, Here and Now.
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2: Good morning, I'm Steve Inskeep. A South Pacific island nation changed its name. This program is previously called the country Nauru, N-A-U-R-U. The 11,000 residents have altered Nauru to be now Aero, N-A-O-E-R-O. They're going back to the pronunciation in their native language and losing a pronunciation used by outsiders. People who live in a place get to decide how to say the place, which is why people live in Versailles, Kentucky. It's Morning Edition.
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4: 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Ami Martinez.
2: And I'm Steve Inskeep. The news and gossip site TMZ has made a name for itself with big scoops on celebrity culture. Now, it's covering Capitol Hill. NPR congressional correspondent Claudia Grisales is covering them.
5: You don't look like Pee Wee Herman, by the way.
6: That's TMZ's Charlie Cotton outside Reagan National Airport. He's chatting with Senator John Ossoff, touching on President Trump's jab, calling the Georgia Democrat Pinky Herman. Cotton, a native Australian, also wanted to hear more about Ossoff's ties to Australia through his mother.
7: You know, there is a laid-back culture, I think.
6: Cotton is one half of TMZ's new D.C. bureau. The other is Jacob Wasserman, who's reported for TMZ from L.A. and New York.
8: Me and Charlie are trying to do is we need to take a step back. And while it's great to get into the importance of social and political issues, we want to understand who these people are.
6: This year, TMZ sparked interest after posting photos of vacationing lawmakers during a partial government shutdown. April, TMZ, D.C. was born. Now, Wasserman and Cotton work a grueling schedule to cover Congress through a different lens.
9: This place is kind of like a reality show, so we just want to capture some of the natural entertainment.
6: No topic is off limits, and some is a dramatic departure from traditional Capitol Hill reporting. In one recent viral segment, the duo argued that stuffy straight guys were ruining the D.C. dating scene. Cotton said they got an enormous response from Hill staffers and some lawmakers, too.
9: Of all the clips we've shot, and we've shot like some important people, we've never received a response like we did for that.
6: But not everyone is keen to talk. That includes Senate Democratic Leader Chuck Schumer. He declined to answer Wasserman's question about a mysterious sound heard during a recent speech.
10: Senator Jacob with TMZ, did you fart yesterday on the Senate floor?
6: Ultimately, TMZ conceded the sound might have been something else. But Wasserman and Cotton say such lowbrow questions can give lawmakers a big payoff, reaching disengaged voters. They argue TMZ could help Schumer and other members connect with people they may not normally reach.
8: What a great opportunity it is to maybe play it off and show your personality.
9: He would be, like, celebrated.
6: At the other end of the Capitol, TMZ found a more receptive audience in House Republican Lauren Boebert. The Colorado congresswoman opened up on everything from Botox to behind-the-scenes talks on a critical defense policy bill.
11: It's a big issue on the left and the right, and many of my constituents have reached out. They don't want this provision in the bill.
6: Robert Thompson, a Syracuse University professor of television and pop culture, says the duo is especially notable in a moment when American media is under fire.
12: It is extraordinary the disproportionate amount of attention these two guys are getting.
6: But Thompson notes that while TMZ has operated under different rules in the past, such as paying for exclusive photos, their new D.C. operation should be taken seriously. It's a point Wasserman emphasizes. He says they're after the big scoops, TMZ's bread and butter.
8: We want to be players and we want to compete and break news that is going to move the needle.
6: If they're successful, they could do for politics what they've already done for celebrity culture. Turn gossip into news and news into gossip. Claudia DeSantis, NPR News, The Capitol.
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0: This is WOJB Reserve, Wisconsin. Good morning, listeners. Morning edition just got done. Oh, no. However, you're right on time. We're starting over fresh with morning edition at 7 a.m. Grab your coffee, grab your tea, grab your water, whatever you got in the morning to help you get the morning going. Sit down and prepare to be well informed about today's ongoing events. The weather at WOJB Studio is 61 degrees currently, and it was raining last time I went outside about 10 minutes ago. High of 77 degrees today, 50% chance of showers, develops into mostly sunny. Tonight, a low of 49 and partly cloudy. Wednesday, a high of 78 and sunny. Wednesday night, 53, mostly clear. Thursday, 83 and sunny. Thursday night, 60 and clear. All right, listeners, back to morning edition on WOJB 88.9 FM.
1: Good morning. Michigan is one of five states holding primary elections today. The Democratic Senate race there pits two different political ideologies against each other. What do voters want? It's Morning Edition from NPR News. Authorities arrested someone for arson in connection with one of the three wildfires that threatened Spokane, Washington. I'm Steve Inske.
2: Jeremy Martinez, the fires have displaced some 65,000 people, which is more than a fourth of the city's population. Also, Apple plans to reinvest its $2 billion tariff refund at home, and health officials in Michigan confirmed the first known deaths related to an outbreak of cyclosporiasis. It's Tuesday, August 4th. Number 44 turns 65 as President Barack Obama celebrates a birthday today. News is next.
3: Live from NPR News in New York City, I'm Dwahli Saikautel. The Senate Judiciary Committee is about to vote this morning on Todd Blanche's nomination for Attorney General. The vote is set to go ahead after two Republican lawmakers dropped their objections and said they would support Blanche. NPR's Ryan Lucas reports.
4: The two Republicans who had been holding up the committee vote on Blanche are Senators John Cornyn and Tom Tillis. They wanted written guarantees that the nearly $1.8 billion anti-weaponization fund was dead, and also in writing, limits to the scope of the sweeping tax immunity deal for President Trump, his family, and businesses. Late Sunday, Blanche provided two documents that address those demands, though legal experts say neither document provides ironclad guarantees. But they were enough for Cornyn and Tillis, who thanked Blanche and said they will now support him. Their votes are critical for Blanche, who needs the support of every Republican on the Senate Judiciary Committee, for his nomination to advance to the full Senate. Ryan Lucas, NPR News, Washington.
3: The cyclosporiasis outbreak in the United States has caused its first known deaths. Health officials in Michigan say two people who both had underlying medical conditions have died, as NPR's Maria Godoy reports.
5: Cyclosporiasis isn't usually fatal, but it can be more severe in people who are very young, elderly, or have compromised immune systems, says Dr. Cynthia Sears with Johns Hopkins University. She says left untreated, the intestinal illness can linger, with symptoms seeming to clear only to recur.
6: Even in someone who's perfectly healthy, they can have intermittent diarrhea for weeks to months.
5: She says when treated with antibiotics, people usually recover fully within days. Dr. Anurag Malani is with Trinity Health Ann Arbor Hospital in Michigan, a state that's reported more than 11,000 cases.
7: One of the persons I saw over the weekend, you know, had diarrhea for weeks.
5: Malani says he's starting to see fewer patients with the illness since a peak 3 weeks ago. Maria Godoy, NPR News.
3: Federal workers at more than six agencies are being ordered by the Trump administration to move into new buildings. Agency leaders say the relocations are meant to reduce the government's real estate footprint and save money. More from NPR's Kiara Eisner.
8: For many federal workers, this summer has been one of chaotic relocations. Some USDA workers were told to move into a building by August that was treated for bedbugs in May. But as of late July, officials hadn't said it was all clear yet. The new building for employees at the Consumer Financial Protection Bureau didn't have working Wi-Fi for weeks. Trump-appointed heads of these agencies say these moves were supposed to save money. But some employees are moving out of buildings that the government is still paying millions for. And two lawsuits say the moves haven't been authorized by Congress and violate federal law. Kiara Eisner, NPR News.
3: This is NPR from New York City. President Trump warns Iran that this is Tehran's last chance to make a deal to end the 5-month-long war. He had called off weekend attacks, saying negotiations were imminent with Saudi Arabia, the United Arab Emirates, Qatar, and others. But Iran denies that direct talks are taking place. Officials only confirmed that talks with Oman over new routes in the Strait of Hormuz is being negotiated. Meanwhile, a vessel in the waters was apparently attacked by an unknown projectile. In early trading, oil prices climbed. Global shares were mostly higher. European shares hit a record high of 656.85 with gains in technology stocks. In Asia, shares rose in Japan, South Korea, and Australia. Spider-Man, Brand New Day, has had a few very good days at the box office. And Piers Baumandel has details.
9: With $360 million in ticket sales in North America and another $572 million overseas, Spider-Man Brand New Day has taken in a total of $932 million worldwide in its opening weekend.
10: I am totally out of control.
9: Only one film, Avengers Endgame, has ever topped that, and it required dozens of superheroes to do what Spidey has done all by himself.
10: Talk to Banner?
11: No, Banner. Only all.
9: Okay, not all by himself, but almost. The web-slinger is expected to have topped $1 billion in the next couple of days and seems well on the way to joining the $2 billion club eventually, a club with only 7 members. Bob Mondello, NPR News.
3: And I'm Dwahli Sykautau, NPR News.
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0: 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I'm Steve Inskeep in Washington, D.C.
1: And I'm A. Martinez in Culver City, California. Five states hold primary elections today. The marquee race will be in Michigan, where Democrats see holding an open Senate seat as essential to reclaim the chamber.
0: First, Democrats decide where to place their bet. In a primary, they choose between two candidates to take on Republican Mike Rogers.
2: NPR congressional reporter Sam Greenglass joins us from Petoskey, Michigan. Sam, what's it been like on the campaign trail?
3: Hey, I've talked with maybe 50 voters in the last 2 weeks, from the Detroit River to Lake Michigan, at a UAW picnic, local Democratic clubs, community events, and it is hard to overstate how tense this race has become. And a big reason for that is because it has turned into this proxy for so many of the debates roiling the party right now. You know, establishment versus insurgent, further left versus more moderate.
2: So speaking of that, where do the two candidates sit on those lines?
3: There is Congresswoman Haley Stevens. She flipped a suburban House district in 2018 and has focused on her crossover appeal and support for Michigan manufacturing. She's got support from Michigan heavyweights like Governor Gretchen Whitmer.
4: You know, I'm just beating MAGA four times in my congressional races, and I'm passing laws, and I'm doing damn good work. We don't need wish lists. We need action now.
3: Stevens' opponent is...

0: Former public health official Abdul El-Sayed, he's backed by the left's biggest stars like Senator Bernie Sanders and is running on Medicare for All and eliminating corporate money from politics. He has criticized millions of dollars from the pro-Israel lobby AIPAC flooding the race against him.
1: Problem too often with the Democratic Party is that we have an instinct to say the right thing, but we're bought off by the people who are on the side of doing the wrong thing. And so we're constantly hedging and pulling punches.
0: And so this race will test whether a candidate on the left, like El-Sayed, can prevail in a battleground state.
2: Sam, you mentioned all of these tensions. How would you describe the common theme in this race?
0: The prevailing feeling I am hearing is frustration, even anger. This is Alyssa Diebolt, chair of the Macomb County Democrats.
3: People are pissed. Gas is expensive. Groceries are expensive. Healthcare is insane.
0: She says the voters hungry for change now are not always motivated by leftist politics. It's more demand for candidates who will buck the system, not do the same old, same old.
2: Okay, so how is that kind of filtering into how voters are thinking about their choice?
0: Yeah, so I met so many voters truly struggling with their vote. On a Lake Michigan beach, Elizabeth Schaefer told me, holding the seat is what matters.
4: Who has the best chance of beating the Republican? That's going to be my biggest priority.
0: But up the beach, Madison Miles decided she just didn't want to think that way anymore.
5: I just want to vote for who I think will be the best representative for me and my beliefs.
0: Now, pundits and politicians will try to make inferences from what happens in Michigan. One Democrat I talked to, Joel Rutherford, said none of this will matter in 2028 if Democrats win both chambers this fall and fail to deliver.
2: All right. Now, what else will you be watching today?
0: I'm also keeping tabs on primaries in Michigan's governor's race and several competitive House seats. It is also primary day in Kansas, Missouri, Washington, and Virginia. One race I'm watching is in the St. Louis area, where former Congresswoman Cori Bush is challenging Representative Wesley Bell from the left. Another test of how much an anti-establishment mood is powering this political moment.
2: That's NPR congressional reporter Sam Greenglass in Michigan. Sam, thanks.
0: You're welcome.
6: Larry Sabato is watching today's primaries, as he has watched many over the years. He directs the University of Virginia Center for Politics. Mr. Sabato, welcome back.
7: Thank you, Steve.
6: What thoughts did you have as you listened to some of the voters Sam was talking with there?
7: I think it well represented what's really at stake across the country, but particularly in the Michigan Senate race, which is a divide that we've seen many times over the years between establishment Democrats who focus on winning in November and anti-establishment Democrats who are angry at fill-in-the-blank, certainly gas prices, food prices, and Donald Trump himself, people who focus on what they're opposed to and want to nominate someone they believe in.
6: I am curious if you think that we should still be thinking about the two categories in the same way there, the electable person versus the angry person. Is it possible, which I think some on the left might feel, that the angry person is the electable person?
7: Well, there is a lot of that sentiment. And you know, Steve, if this turns into any kind of a blue wave, then you will have lots of people from the anti-establishment wing of the party, from the progressive wing, winning in November, even though they may have been written off in the summer. We've seen that many times in both parties. So anger sometimes can propel a larger turnout, which in a midterm election can produce results.
6: I'm also, thinking about what I guess experts like you would call the fundamentals. I mean, people have a certain view of the economy right now. People know who the president is. People definitely have opinions about the president. Does it really matter who the Democratic nominee is in Michigan?
7: It matters to a certain degree. I think it does affect the margins of the electorate, and that can matter in a close race. But see, that's the key. Will these races be close by November, or will, as you say, the fundamentals have driven the election strongly in one direction or the other? If we've got fundamentals pushing things toward the edge, pushing things toward a wave, then I think people's emotions take control, and some of the principles that we associate with midterm elections may not apply this year.
6: I get the impression that people on the political left, Democratic Socialists and others, are thinking about primaries a little bit the way that President Trump has been thinking about primaries. If he wins the primary, it's a divided country, and he's got a good chance of winning the general, period.
7: Yes, that's the way we are today. That's the way Americans are. We used to be very pragmatic in our voting. There were decades when we voted pragmatically in both parties. I'm not going to say those days are gone, but they're ebbing.
6: Does the mainstream have any game left on the Democratic side?
7: The mainstream has more money. The mainstream often has the elected officials. Notice most of the elected officials, the senior people in the Democratic Party in Michigan and elsewhere, have supported Haley Stevens and not Abdul El-Sayed. But is that enough anymore? Is it enough in a year when anger and disaffection is driving politics in America? Well, we'll find out.
6: Could you give me an assessment of the Republican candidate who does not face a real primary challenge, as I understand it? Mike Rogers, former member of Congress, now seeking a Senate seat. How does he match up with the moment for Michigan?
7: Well, he's followed the old rule that if your opponent is committing suicide, or you think the opponent is committing suicide, then you don't interfere. He's been very quiet. He nearly won the other Senate seat in 2024, just a few thousand votes away from victory then. However, it's a different year. Donald Trump carried Michigan reasonably handily in 2024, and that helped Mike Rogers. Well, this year in Michigan, as well as in all but a handful of American states, Donald Trump is well below 50% popularity. So, again, very different situation. If he runs the same campaign he ran in 2024, he'll lose. We'll see how he adjusts to the new realities as we go forth into the fall.
6: Let me zoom out from the map of Michigan to the map of the United States. I'm sure you're thinking and reassessing with each new round of primaries how the fall looks like, who is favored. We have thought Democrats are favored to win the House and that Republicans are favored to keep the Senate, but Democrats have a narrow path. How are you feeling about the odds for the fall right now?
7: I think they've been moving in a Democratic direction, certainly in the House. You wouldn't know it by reading the headlines or looking at the daily news ticker. But the basic underlying principle to midterm elections is people have a chance to react to the incumbent administration and send their tentative verdict. And so that's what they're doing for the House. For the Senate, opinions, well-informed opinions, differ greatly here. But I think, again, Democrats are on the field to actually win the Senate. Whether they'll do it depends on what happens between now and November.
6: You still see about, I don't know, five, six states of which Democrats have to prevail in almost all of them to get a majority?
7: Yes, they don't have to prevail in all of them, but they're going to have to do well in states Donald Trump carried by more than 10 points, at least in a couple of cases, and that isn't easy.
6: Larry Sabato of the University of Virginia, thanks.
7: Thank you.
8: The U.S. government has so far paid out more than $80 billion in tariff refunds since the Supreme Court struck down President Trump's Liberation Day tariffs earlier this year. One company with a big refund is Apple. And as NPR's John Ruich reports, it's planning to do something with that money that a lot of smaller companies can't.
9: Apple says the tariff refund added about 2 percentage points to its gross margin. But how much is that? We did some math, and it's about $2.2 billion. Apple declined to comment, but on an earnings call last week, CEO Tim Cook was explicit about what Apple will do with the money.
10: Last year, we made a $600 billion commitment to the U.S. over 4 years. And now, as we said before, we plan to reinvest the tariff refunds we've received into the U.S.
9: The company is trying to shift its supply chains to the States. Dan Anthony tracks refunds at a small business group called We Pay the Tariffs that's critical of the import taxes. He says a recent survey his group did shows that, unlike Apple, many businesses are using their refunds just to stay afloat.
11: The biggest two things that got flagged were paying down debt, so essentially trying to get out of the hole they got themselves into to keep making tariff payments, and rebuilding inventory.
9: He says nearly half of the 241 businesses surveyed said they had increased lines of credit or took fresh debt to survive the tariffs. Many cut costs by laying staff off. He says the government is due to update the amount it's refunded so far, but the Trump administration launched fresh tariffs in July, complicating the outlook for businesses.
11: There is a reluctance to invest in U.S. manufacturing or really anywhere, because they just don't know when are these things going to change again.
9: For now, he says, even with refunds, many companies are staying in a defensive crouch. John Ruich, NPR News.
8: And a note, Apple is a financial supporter of NPR. And a note, Apple is a financial supporter of NPR.

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0: The hit series Hacks broke the record for the most Emmy nominations for a comedy in a single year with its fifth and final season. On the next Fresh Air, Jean Smart talks about the evolution of her character from a power-hungry, fame-chasing comedian to a woman finally finding her peace inside herself. Smart also talks about her direct connection to the Salem witch trials. 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
2: 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I'm Steve Inskeep.
3: I'm Martinez.
4: And I'm Michelle Martin. Remember, a mind is a terrible thing to waste? That's the iconic ad campaign from the 1970s for the United Negro College Fund, an organization of private, historically black colleges and universities. Michael Lomax didn't come up with that phrase, but he's worked to make it a reality for the last 22 years as president and CEO of UNCF, which has helped hundreds of thousands of students access higher education at institutions across the country. The UNCF announced he will retire at the end of the coming academic year, so I thought this would be a good time to ask him about this exciting and tumultuous time for HBCUs. Enrollment and donations are up at many institutions, but the Trump administration is putting intense pressure on programs that serve minority students.
5: These institutions have tremendous economic impact. They move people from the bottom of the socioeconomic ladder to the middle, to the top rungs. That's good for America. That's the kind of work that we do.
4: He says UNCF has made that case for HBCUs to lawmakers of both parties.
5: When we had Democrats in the White House and when we've had Republicans in the White House, we've tried to tell a story at UNCF that HBCUs are nonpartisan and that they're really American institutions which benefit our nation writ large.
4: President Trump in his first term met with presidents of HBCUs, you know, early. I mean, it was controversial because the meeting was set shortly after that demonstration in Charlottesville, Virginia, where these neo-Nazis were, you know, marching through the streets, and there were some calls to cancel the meeting. You did go to the meeting. What was that like?
5: It was a little different from other meetings I've had in the Oval Office over, you know, the 50 years I've been in education. President Trump was very engaging. His team members, some of whom remain with him, were somewhat curious, and it was a bit of a free-for-all. Not quite as structured as meetings have been with him since then. I'll just tell you that every time I've been in the Oval Office, I've been treated with respect. There's been clear understanding of why I am there, what it is we're trying to achieve in behalf of the institutions we represent, and we've had a good ear and a lot of support, frankly.
4: Has the second Trump administration been as engaged with the HBCUs as it was in the first?
5: Well, it does so differently. I mean, he's got people who know more about the sector

0: than they did in the first term. We have met regularly with the Secretary of Education. We meet regularly with members of the President's team. And they know what our priorities are, and they've been responsive.
1: What are your priorities?
0: Well, our priorities are strong federal funding in several categories. One of them is block grants that go to the institutions. And so all I can do is say that we've made the case to the President. He's heard what we have to say. He has provided support. Because of the increase in the number of people who want to attend these institutions, we've got to build more infrastructure.
1: Why do you think it is, though, that so many of the HBCUs have seen this surge in applications? There are those who argue that it's in part because some of these historically or predominantly white institutions are now viewed as hostile in ways that they were not previously, have not been viewed in recent years. You think that's true too?
0: I would say that the tolerance for being in, you know, accepted but not brought into the community fully is not as great for this new generation as it was in my generation. I was taught to conform, to meet the expectations when I went from Morehouse to Columbia to Emory. This new generation of students says, meet me where I am, embrace me where I am, and make me a part of the community. And I think that's a challenge to a lot of institutions that's quite different. So I don't think they're more egregiously discriminatory, but I don't think they are the same kind of nurturing and embracing environment that many students want and that they find at HBCUs.
1: Speaking of challenges, as you and I are speaking now, it's been in the news, this issue around Howard University. Approximately 500 students who had been enrolled were informed very recently that they have been unenrolled because they didn't meet certain payment requirements to enroll. Some of these parents and students argue that the HBCUs have a higher obligation to work with students, particularly first-generation students, than other institutions do.
0: Yeah.
1: In the spirit of fairness, I mean, the institution says, I mean, Howard says it has worked with many of these students and that about half of the students who were previously unenrolled will now be re-enrolled so that they've resolved their issue. But what do you make of that?
0: Well, let me just say, I'm going to speak now, Michelle, as a Howard dad and a Howard granddad, and my granddaughter just graduated last spring. So I can tell you that Howard University communicates with families and students. The reality is that Howard, just like everybody else, has to pay their bills. And the people who attend the institution have to pay theirs. The truth is, getting students to be able to pay because they are good students and they meet all of the academic requirements, they've got to meet the financial ones. And it's much harder to meet those financial ones because the federal government doesn't have, I think, a really good loan policy for students who will need financial support. I don't like students to get into deep debt, but if they can't make their family payments, they've got to have a way of borrowing effectively. And Howard and all these institutions, they can't operate without their revenues.
1: So what made this the right time for you to step away from this job?
0: I will turn 70. I turn 79 this year. When I step away, I will turn 80 that year. Can I please have some time off? But I'm going to go work somewhere else, I hope. Hint, hint, hint, to be able to go back to where I started this at Morehouse College.
1: Teaching?
0: Teaching. Oh. And I want to do what I think all people should be asked to do, share their wisdom, their experiences, and prepare the next generation.
1: That is Michael Lomax. He is the president and CEO of UNCF. Mr. Lomax, thank you so much for joining us and congratulations on your tenure.
0: Thank you, Michelle.
1: This is NPR News.
2: Far out in the Pacific Ocean, more than a million square miles of ocean are federally protected. Now the Trump administration is opening some of those areas to commercial fishing.
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2: I'm Elsa Chang, a rare trip to a remote Pacific island on All Things Considered from NPR News.
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5: 10. I'm Dave Mattingly. The Senate Judiciary Committee is scheduled to vote this morning on Todd Blanche's nomination to be Attorney General. His nomination is expected to advance to the full Senate after Blanche issued an order rescinding President Trump's anti-weaponization fund. Two Republican senators on the committee, John Cornyn of Texas and Tom Tillis of North Carolina, threatened to derail Blanche's nomination without that order. The House Ethics Committee is recommending Congressman Chuck Edwards be censured for inappropriate conduct. NPR's Barbara Sprunt says a censure is the strongest punishment the panel can suggest, short of expulsion.
6: Ethics Committee has been investigating the North Carolina Republican for months. Their investigation found he had persistent, unprofessional, and inappropriate conduct towards two young female staffers. It did not find evidence that he engaged in sexual activity with them. The investigation found he showered these staffers with lavish gifts, including jewelry, purses, shoes, guns, and vacations. The report says both women attempted to communicate their discomfort with their boss's behavior, and that ultimately, a senior staffer spoke to Edwards on their behalf. The House is on a long recess, so the censure itself would not take place until at least September. Barbara Sprunt, NPR News, Washington.
5: This is NPR News from Washington. There are election primaries today in five states: Kansas, Michigan, Missouri, Virginia, and Washington. Among the races in Michigan and Kansas are ones for the Republican and Democratic nominees to replace the outgoing governor of each state. Ahead of Friday's report on employment in the U.S., a new survey suggests factories across the country are adding workers for the first time in almost 3 years. Here's NPR's Scott Horsley.
7: The survey of manufacturing managers shows factory activity continued to expand in July for the seventh month in a row, with both new orders and production picking up steam. Susan Spence, who oversees the monthly survey for the Institute for Supply Management, says that growth is finally translating into more factory jobs.
8: The big headline this month, in my opinion, employment. Finally into expansion, first time in 33 months.
7: Government figures show U.S. factories have lost nearly 275,000 jobs during that period. We'll get the latest manufacturing headcount from the Labor Department on Friday. Scott Horsley, NPR News, Washington.
5: After years of additional testing and design changes, the FAA is signing off on Boeing's newest MAX jet, the 737 MAX 7. The smaller jet has been cleared nearly 10 years after it was introduced. Separate deadly crashes of Boeing's larger MAX 8 jets in Indonesia and Ethiopia led to stricter scrutiny by federal regulators. Dave Mattingly in Washington.

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0: Steve Inskeep in Washington, D.C.
1: Jeremy Martinez in Culver City, California. Authorities in Spokane, Washington have a man in custody on arson charges in connection with the Old Trails fire. It's one of three out-of-control wildfires that have burned hundreds of homes. We've got NPR's Kirk Sigler on the line from Spokane. Kirk, tell us more about this arrest.
2: Well, the sheriff's office says it's arrested a suspect, a 37-year-old Spokane man. He's a convicted felon. It's part of their investigation into the origins of the Old Trails fire. It's the most destructive wildfire of the three burning here in and around the city right now. The suspect's name is Aaron Farinacci. He was arrested, we're told, without incident, being charged with first-degree arson. And this is a significant development. I mean, combined, these three fires have displaced tens of thousands of people since last weekend, which is just extraordinary for a city of this size.
1: Now, you're across the street from the downtown Spokane Convention Center. That's been transformed into a Red Cross shelter.
2: Right. There have been dozens of people sleeping inside on cots. There's just a lot of need. They're looking to expand the shelter. And it's also not just residents having to flee these neighborhoods. We're talking about the evacuation of businesses, the entire VA hospital campus. You know, I've been watching people coming in here on buses from nursing homes, elder care facilities. I met Charlie Patrick, who's 54 and disabled, and she's struggling with the dense smoke here in Spokane. It's brutal. And just listen as she chokes back tears, saying she doesn't know if she has an apartment to even go home to.
3: I hope so, because I don't want to be homeless. I hope it's still there. I have a lot of memories, pictures and stuff of my family that I can't get back.
1: Wow. Any idea when people might be allowed back in?
2: Well, some have, just to check on things. It could be days, though, maybe weeks. It just depends on what these fires do. It's a very tenuous situation. One minute, the winds will pick back up. They'll shift direction and start threatening neighborhoods again. You know, these are the major urban wildfires we've come to dread and know all too well. It's not the level of destruction just yet, like we saw in Los Angeles last year, but it's a big worry here in Spokane. You've got fires that started out in the wildlands outside the city. Wind brings them into these neighborhoods. And the structures themselves, the houses, just create the fuel for the fires to spread. Longtime locals like Deborah Curran are shocked. You know, until this last weekend, the idea of evacuating from a wildfire in the city hadn't really been on her mind.
4: Obviously, we've had wildfire seasons a lot, and I never, because we live so inward in the city, I never ever imagined us having to be a level 3 evacuation.
1: Yeah, and she sounds exactly like someone who has lived in Altadena or in Palisades, might have thought, in the last couple of years.
2: Exactly.
1: But given the Western drought, is this on the radar of city officials?
2: Well, here, fire officials have been warning about this and worried about this very thing happening for years. I mean, I remember being up here a decade or so ago doing a story about them planning about this very situation happening. And like a lot of American cities, even here in the Pacific Northwest, Spokane's been built out into what's known as the wildland urban interface. You've got these dense stands of ponderosa pine forests next to gas stations, the mall, the Costco, and they're just towering their presence in so many neighborhoods. And right now, with climate change and coming off the winter that we just had, the extremely dry and warm, these forests and brush are just dry and flammable. It's only being made worse by climate change, and everyone across the region is worried right now, and it's only early August.
1: That is NPR's Kirk Sigler in Spokane, Washington. Kirk, thanks.
2: You're welcome.
0: Health officials in Michigan say two people have died as part of the outbreak of cyclosporiasis. That's the foodborne illness that has affected people across this country. Michigan has more than 11,000 reported cases, more than any other state, and almost 200 hospitalizations. Kate Wells is following all of this for our partner KFF Health News. Kate, good morning.
5: Good morning.
0: What have you learned about the two people who've died?
5: We don't know a lot at this point. We know that these were both patients who had underlying health conditions, that they may have been impacted by cyclosporiasis and dehydration. We also know that they both got sick before the mid-July recall of lettuce from Taylor Farms. Mm. That's the California-based grower. The state health officials are also stressing that cyclosporiasis is not generally life-threatening, that these kinds of deaths are rare. We do want to be careful, though, at this point, because we just don't know to what degree cyclosporiasis was a factor in these deaths. But we are talking about an illness here that, if it is not treated, it can be really prolonged. It can recur after, it seems like, it's over. And of course, the biggest impact are on the most vulnerable people, infants, older adults, people with compromised immune systems.
0: I'm just listening to little bits of what you're saying there, where you say that these were people with underlying health conditions. I guess that is why authorities would emphasize this is not necessarily a fatal disease. These were people who are on the edge to begin with, is what they're saying. Is that right?
5: We don't know. We're getting very little information at this point. It's not unusual that the people who would die from a foodborne illness would have an underlying health condition, but I mean, that is a lot of people we're talking about here with compromised immune systems, and we just do not have a lot of information about these deaths right now. We do know that there are several outbreaks happening at this point. They're not necessarily connected to each other. The FDA says Michigan's part of a 9-state outbreak, but we really have just got local public health nurses here walking through with people everything that they have eaten in great detail. I mean, we're talking about going back 2 weeks to when these symptoms started, and just putting an enormous number of hours into trying to trace the source here.
0: Yeah, which is challenging. You said that this 9-state outbreak is linked in part to lettuce, but these people who died seem to have become sick before they could have eaten the lettuce. So is there anything really known about where this parasite is coming from?
5: So they could have eaten the lettuce. We don't know because they were sick before of the recall.
0: Oh, before the recall. Got it. Go on.
5: And some people, they've been avoiding lettuce. Some people have been, avoiding Taco Bell. There's only been one FDA-linked voluntary recall at this point. That is the Taylor Farms one. That's the iceberg lettuce that was grown in Mexico. It was then sold at stores like Walmart and Taco Bell, and it was distributed under a bunch of brand names in at least 27 states. But that does not give us a clear answer for what's causing this in all of the other states. I mean, we've got 45 states with cases at this point. And at the state level, you've got health officials that are saying, don't rule out other possible sources here. You're seeing North Carolina mention parsley, cilantro. I think it just feels very confusing to a lot of people now, including health officials.
0: What are health officials telling people to do? How can people protect themselves, if at all?
5: Well, so people here in Michigan are telling health officials here are saying, look, this does seem to be linked to the lettuce, but they're not ruling out those other possible sources, and they're continuing to do these kind of in-depth investigations with each case, trying to figure out what some common threads could be.
0: Okay, Kate Wells with our partner KFF Health News. Thanks so much.
5: Thank you.

0: 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The weather today, a high of 77, 50% chance of showers, develops into mostly sunny throughout the afternoon. Tonight, a low of 49, partly cloudy. Wednesday, a high of 78 and sunny. What do we have Wednesday night? 53, mostly clear. Thursday, a high of 83 and sunny. Thursday night, a low of 60, mostly clear. All right, morning edition on WOJB.
1: A new play tells of the uproar over then 20-year-old Jamie Wyeth's portrait of JFK. Nearing 80 now, Jamie Wyeth looks back. Next time, Here and Now.
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3: Good morning, I'm Amy Martinez. 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
3: And I'm Amy Martinez. The Democratic National Committee's report into how Democrats lost the 2024 election to Donald Trump, first released in May, was missing a key chapter. That's what the chapter's author told the New York Times. And the newspaper's national political correspondent, Shane Goldmacher, is here now to discuss. So, Shane, what's actually in this missing chapter?
6: Yeah, so the report that the party released back in May, they said was a flawed report. And they were releasing it after months of pressure to just get out a document because there was these questions. What were you hiding by not releasing this chapter? And now the author said, even in that effort at transparency, what they've released doesn't actually release everything he turned in. And this so-called missing chapter has a few things. The number one is that it brings up Joe Biden's decision to run in the first place, which was sort of conspicuously absent from what the party had put out. And it labels this as probably the single point of failure for 2024 with a question mark, right? But raises this question. I think most notably, it goes after the role of political strategists leading the Democratic Party who have become, quote, generationally wealthy, and whether that wealth disconnects them from the needs of the voters whose votes the Democrats have needed. And the author, Paul Rivera, wrote that people trying to change that system, quote, keep banging their heads up against a system proven to be inflexible and self-enriching.
3: So, Shane, all of what you just said is something I think everyone has been discussing for years and years openly. Why would all this be so sensitive?
6: Yeah, so what's interesting is not just what's in the chapter, but how it's come to be. So again, the party chairman, Ken Martin, had said at the beginning of last year when he got the job, we need to look back and figure out what went wrong in 2024 to make sure we never make those mistakes again as a Democratic Party. And then at the end of last year, he said, actually, we've started winning all these elections. We're not going to release a report. And there was these months of pressure that build up. And so he put out this draft report saying, we never finished this. We disavowed this document. But like, here's what we have, so you know we're not hiding anything. And so he says he, in fact, never got this chapter from the author. And it's a really a twisted tale where the author says he handed it to him in a printed binder. The chairman says he didn't get it. And the whole thing is both about the contents and about this remarkable breach between the head of the Democratic Party in America and the guy he had empowered and entrusted to write this report.
7: And Martin and Rivera are the only ones that really know what went down between them, right? Because
6: yes, so much of this took place just between the two of them. It gets into the deleting policies of the Democratic National Committee's email, which for security purposes are gone every 30 days. And so it comes down to the story that this guy turned in this chapter and he provided a copy with to me that was dated from that date 6 months ago. And the party chairman says he never saw it. And other officials said they never got anything along these lines by email either.
7: Not too much time to go before the midterm, Shane. Do you expect Ken Martin to be replaced before then?
6: You know, he's faced a lot of pressure, chiefly because the Democratic Party has such a financial gap to the Republicans. But right now, he continues to make support of the one group that he most needs, which is the Democratic National Committee. But the big test is going to come from donors and whether they give enough money for the party to compete with the Republicans.
7: That's Shane Goldmacher of the New York Times. Shane, thanks a lot.
6: Thank you.
7: This is Morning Edition from NPR News. I'm A. Martinez.
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Morning Edition winding its way down. Coming up at 8 a.m., local Morning Edition. I will be your host, DJ Will, a.k.a. Cloudman. 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

0: It's primary day in several states after months of ads and tens of millions of dollars in political spending. A check-in on how money is flowing this campaign season.
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0: From Marketplace in Washington, I'm Kimberly Adams. Seven states are set to hold primary elections this week. Polls open today in Washington, Kansas, Virginia, Missouri, and Michigan, where spending has poured into the primary. Brendan Glavin is the director of Insights at Open Secrets, which tracks money in politics. He says outside groups spent about $75 million in the Michigan primary. One race has drawn particular attention, the Democratic Senate primary, where U.S.-Israel relations have become a source of tension.
2: The United Democracy Project, plus some other groups affiliated with AIPAC, have been big, big spenders all year. But with this race in particular, it's a real hot button issue, and that's been driving a lot of the spending.
0: More broadly, in races across the nation so far this campaign season, Glavin says Democratic candidates have generally raised more, while Republican Party committees currently have more money available to help their candidates. Another major factor, President Trump's Political Action Committee.
2: The big X factor is Donald Trump's. The MAGA Inc. super PAC has $400 million in the bank, and that money is all available to be spent on these elections.
0: He says Democrats don't have a counterpart to that right now. This is the first major election cycle since the Supreme Court struck down federal limits on coordinated campaign spending at the end of June. But Glavin says it's still too early to know how much that decision will affect fundraising. Next week, Connecticut, Minnesota, Vermont, and Wisconsin hold their primaries. We'll keep an eye on those races as well. Let's do the numbers. The FTSE in London is up 0.3%. Dow, S&P, and NASDAQ futures are up in the 0.4% to 1.3% range, with the Dow future up 694 points. The 10-year Treasury yield is down at 4.66%. Oil prices are down this morning, with Brent crude trading at $81.91 a barrel.
1: 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Horizon3.ai.
0: When the Trump administration made massive cuts to the federal workforce, remember DOGE, Maryland, which is right next to us here in D.C., was hit hard. It lost close to 25,000 federal jobs last year, more than any other state. To help out their neighbors, some Marylanders have formed a kind of club where the goal is to redistribute money. Marketplace's Stephanie Hughes reports.
3: Last spring, Finn and Adamson was job hunting in Baltimore. He had recently graduated with a master's from the School of Public Health at Johns Hopkins, but there wasn't a lot doing in public health at the time.
4: You know, with the big cuts to public health agencies, there were a lot of out-of-work public health professionals who were, you know, more qualified than me for a lot of the jobs I was interested in.
3: Then Adamson learned about a new kind of club where another member would give him some money each month, $180 or so, while he didn't have any.
4: It was like a small relief valve to get some money for groceries mostly.
3: Adamson had become a member of the Community Guaranteed Income Club. It was started last year by his friend, Alex Zhu, another Marylander, who was inspired by the concept of universal basic income.
5: We've been running for over a year now, and we have helped redistribute over $20,000.
3: The club's 54 members each self-report their monthly income, subtract taxes and student loan payments, and then the club uses a formula to redistribute the money.
5: We calculate the average, and the people who make above the average send money to the people who make below the average, and we tell them who to send to.
3: Right now, the member with the highest income makes about $10,000 a month post-tax. That person sending out $700, split between multiple people. Members with no money coming in each get about $200 a month. And some have incomes that vary. That includes singer Elisheva Prant. Here she is performing at an event in D.C. this spring. Prant Schott gets paid for about half of her performance gigs. This one, for example, was unpaid. She also works as a teacher.
6: My voice teaching is pretty consistent, but my performance work is not.
3: In months where she has more performance gigs lined up, Pratt usually gives money, about $80 or so. And when she doesn't, she gets it, up to $100.
6: It's just been a little bit more of a cushion. That money I like intend to go toward groceries.
3: Most UBI programs have been experimental, but a more consistent income is one of the main benefits, says Stacia West, a professor at the University of Tennessee.
7: When that income volatility is smoothed, we often see reductions in things like anxiety and depression.
3: One of West's studies found people also had more time and energy to look for jobs. And in Baltimore, some club members found jobs and turned from being receivers to givers. That includes Finn and Adamson, who found work last summer.
4: I have enough money to live, and it feels good to like give back to some friends.
3: However, he's planning to leave the club. He thinks the $180 he's giving each month could go farther if he gives it to someone in a less wealthy country. Also, as the club's grown, he doesn't know as many of the people he's helping out.
4: So I do want to be able to like give to friends who I know who are struggling.
3: Other members have left for different reasons, and this does create a challenge for the club. Right now, there's a wait list to join for people who make less money, and a constant hunt for people who can give it. In Baltimore, I'm Stephanie Hughes for Marketplace.
0: And the biggest names in AI are headed to the White House today. Meta, Anthropic, OpenAI, and Google will meet with officials to discuss the government safety testing their most advanced AI models. This comes days after Anthropic admitted its AI breached three more private companies during testing. The White House has not provided details on how the tests will be conducted or how results will be reported. Our producers are Emma Condon, Tamara Fagan, Ashley Rodriguez, Ariana Rosas, and Erica Soderstrom. Our senior producer is Alex Schroeder, and our supervising senior producer is Meredith Gerritsen-Morby. In Washington, I'm Kimberly Adams with the Marketplace Morning Report. From APM, American Public Media.

0: This is WOJB Reserve, Wisconsin, community-powered radio from Lacuna Ray. Good morning, listeners. It is now going on 8 a.m. It is time for Local Morning Edition here on WOJB. I will be your host, DJ Will, a.k.a. Cloudman. All right, listeners, let's get you rolling with the news here. Let's go to Public News Service for Daily Newscast and then 2026 Talks. And away we go.
1: A Public News Service Joe Newscast, August the 4th, 2026. I'm Mike Clifford. Multiple news outlets are reporting that President Trump is considering removing Jeanine Pirro, the U.S. Attorney for the District of Columbia, that after a Justice Department conclusion that problems with the Lincoln Memorial reflecting pool stemmed from a flawed renovation rather than vandalism. The president is furious with Pirro, one source told CNN, that he fumed about her all weekend. They added, based on his criticisms of her, they find it highly likely she'll be removed from the job. The other source, a senior administration official, said Trump was blindsided by the court filing from Pirro, a longtime ally. The president did not know beforehand that she was going to do that. Meantime, with the Senate expected to confirm Todd Blanche as the next U.S. Attorney General this week, pressure from watchdog groups is mounting on Maine Republican Senator Susan Collins, who may cast the deciding vote.
2: Blanche has vowed in writing that the Justice Department will not create the anti-weaponization fund for the president's allies, something Collins rejected. But he's also slowed investigations for fatal ICE shootings, including the death of a young father in Maine last month. Brett Edkins with the nonprofit Stand Up America says Mainers want answers, but the Blanche vote stands in their way.
3: Her concern, her strongly worded letters, those are not enough anymore. Mainers need action from Senator Collins, and that starts with voting no on Blanche's nomination.
2: Collins has asked the DOJ to cooperate with local and state authorities to give the public confidence that an inquiry into the Maine shooting is fair. But Blanche told the Senate committee their help was not needed to ensure an independent investigation. Senator Collins' office did not respond to this reporter's request for an interview. I'm Catherine Carley.
1: A July YouGov poll shows 58% of Americans who've heard about recent ICE shootings support abolishing ICE altogether. Only 36% say that's something they oppose. And changes to Medi-Cal are coming fast and furious, but California funds a network of thousands of community health workers, also known as promotoros, to help low-income families understand their health insurance options.
4: A few years ago, the state added these services as a benefit in Medi-Cal, which is the Golden State's Medicaid program. Mar Velez, policy director with the Latino Coalition for a Healthy California, says they're trusted bilingual messengers who can lay out the changes clearly.
5: Community health workers, promotoras de salud, are the lifeline to our community to be able to adhere to these new burdensome requirements. We need to ensure that they continue to be funded, protected from any state cuts.
4: Republicans in Congress passed huge cuts to Medicaid last summer and put the savings toward immigration enforcement and tax cuts. I'm Suzanne Potter.
1: This is Public News Service. Used tires are polluting Kentucky waterways, leaching toxic chemicals and rubber pollution into wildlife habitat and drinking water sources, Arnadia Ramagan explains.
6: In 2024, advocates pulled about 200 tires out of a four-mile stretch of the Red River near Clay City. Nick Hart, water policy director with Kentucky Waterways Alliance, says that level of tire trash isn't unusual, and the problem only seems to be worsening.
7: We've worked with some partners who remove tires out of the same stretch of river every single year, and we work with other partners who have removed tens of thousands of tires out of one stretch of river or one river over numerous years.
6: A new online dashboard developed by the Alliance makes it easier for Kentuckians to report tires dumped in or near local waterways using their smartphone. Hart says the dashboard creates a visual map of where tires have been reported that the advocates can use to locate and remove them.
1: Next, Arizona nurses feeling the brunt of changes to accessible and affordable health care. The federal budget stripped some low-income Arizonans of services that have traditionally been available, causing more patients to use emergency rooms as their first option for care.
8: The stories of people trying to afford health care run the gamut. Put food on the table or go to the doctor. Go to work sick or take a pay hit for staying home. Healthcare workers cite stories of diabetic patients forced to ration insulin and blood pressure medications, choosing basic survival over optimal health. Tucson-based National Association of Hispanic Nurses President Serena Martinez says the changes in healthcare access and affordability are hitting the elderly population especially hard.
9: We've seen a lot of them come in related to falls because they're not taking their medications properly or very emaciated because they can't afford groceries.
8: From the healthcare provider standpoint, Martinez says nurses who were already overworked before cuts are burning out. I'm Mark Moran.
10: Finally, humanitarian groups are calling on the Congress to pass legislation that would block restrictions to foreign aid on ideological grounds.
11: The Protect Human Rights and Public Health and Foreign Assistance Act would nullify the expansion of President Donald Trump's global gag rule. The State Department's latest expansion of the rule now includes restrictions on all foreign aid for groups that promote LGBTQ rights, gender-affirming care, or diversity and equity initiatives. Felicity Gray with Nonviolent Peace Force says such restrictions could hurt organizations that support women who face sexual assault and violence.
12: Under the current expansion of the DEI provisions, we might not be able to advocate for someone targeted because of their gender, or their race or ethnicity because of the way that this policy silences humanitarian organizations and their ability to do the work that they are mandated to do.
11: I'm Simone Perez.
10: This is Mike Clifford for Public News Service. 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
13: Welcome to 2026 Talks, where we're following our democracy in historic times.
14: Hey, how are you?
15: Blanche's so-called deal does nothing to stop the IRS sweetheart deal that lets Trump and his family cheat their way out of tens of millions of dollars in taxes.
13: Senate Minority Leader Chuck Schumer is joining those doubting that a deal acting Attorney General Todd Blanche reached with two holdout Senate Republicans is binding. To advance a confirmation vote towards becoming the nation's chief prosecutor, Blanche affirmed an anti-weaponization fund won't go forward and says there will be limits to IRS protections for President Donald Trump and his family. Democrats and anti-corruption advocates call his assurances meaningless and say in office, Blanche would carry out attacks on Trump's political enemies. Despite Blanche's assurance about the nearly $2 billion to be given to people who claim they were unfairly prosecuted, Trump still favors it.
16: I view that fund as a positive, and a lot of Republicans do too, not so many Democrats. And it's not only for that, it's for other things too. People that have been treated unfairly, that have been weaponized by a corrupt government.
13: Maine Republican Senator Susan Collins' tough re-election bid is under pressure from the Blanche nomination. Brett Edkins with the nonprofit Stand Up America says Blanche slowed the investigation into the fatal ICE shooting of a young father in Maine last month.
17: I'm not sure what more Susan Collins needs to see to understand that Todd Blanche has one client. It's Donald Trump and his administration and his ICE forces, not the American people.
13: The State Department is making permanent a requirement that visitors from 50 countries will have to put up large bonds to get visas. The White House says each visitor will have to post $20,000 in order to curb visa overstays, but advocates argue it will deter legitimate travel. DHS Secretary Mark Wayne Mullen says the controversy is another sign of partisanship, making immigration reform impossible.
18: When it becomes political and becomes a red issue, a blue issue, it means it's dead. If this was easy to fix, it would have got fixed. If any side was wanting to compromise in it, the Biden administration could have done it in the first 2 years they were in office when they had full control of Washington, D.C.
13: Mullen's agency is being sued for the slow pace of renewal in the Deferred Action for Childhood Arrivals program. The Texas and Nebraska centers where applicants from multiple states are processed report delays of 190 days. Rebecca Shee with the American Business Immigration Coalition says that's costing employees their work permits and leaving employers with vacant jobs.
19: When you remove people that are productive and so motivated, you're not just harming these professionals, you're harming the American economy and also American citizens that depend on their hard work.
13: The administration argues the slower pace mandated by a 2025 Trump executive order is needed for increased vetting. Legal aid groups say it is more likely part of a larger mass deportation plan. House Republican Max Miller of Ohio says he will not end his reelection campaign despite serious charges of domestic violence made by his ex-wife, the daughter of Ohio Senator Bernie Moreno. I'm Edwin J. Vieira for Pacifica Network and Public News Service. 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
0: 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Good morning, listeners. Local morning edition here on WOJB. I am your host, DJ Will, a.k.a. Cloudman. Thanks for tuning in. If you just tuned in, we did public news service there with 2026 Talks and Daily Report. All right, let's fine-tooth a little bit, shall we? The Colorado River, making big news in a bad way, unfortunately. Western states face more water cutbacks as the Colorado River shrinks. An article posted by PBS NewsHour right away. Take a listen, see what's going on out west. Unfortunately, this is not good news for anybody.
14: After years of battle over its use and a long-running drought, states that rely on the Colorado River are facing the prospect of further cutbacks. The river supplies nearly 40 million people across seven states and northwestern Mexico and is vital to agriculture across the West and Southwest. But years of gridlock among the states have prompted the federal government to step in. A new blueprint released today lays out new requirements for managing the shrinking river. Some scenarios could eventually lead to steep cuts, but the most immediate effects will be felt over the next 2 years. Our science correspondent, Miles O'Brien, is here to explain what's at stake and what could be in store, part of our series, Tipping Point. Miles, it's always great to see you. So for the unfamiliar, explain how it is that seven states rely on the Colorado River.
20: Yeah, this is a problem, Jeff, that has roots that are more than 100 years old. You have to go back to when the river was divvied up in 1922, the Colorado River Compact, dividing it into the upper basin, Colorado, Wyoming, Utah, New Mexico, and the lower basin, California, Arizona, and Nevada. Each of them was assured 7.5 million acre feet, that's about 2.4 trillion gallons of water. And that was a number, not a percentage, kind of set in stone. The problem is that agreement occurred at a particularly wet time for the river, and over time, the river has not delivered anywhere near that amount of water, and over the past 25 years, during a climate change-fueled epic drought, it's become even more acute. The river is now 20% less flow than was envisioned in 1922, and it's very difficult for the seven states to negotiate with a pie that is shrinking that fast, and so they are at loggerheads.
14: The states have known this has been coming for years. Why haven't they been able to reach a deal?
20: It's just difficult to share cuts like this when things are diminishing. And so what has happened is the federal government, in the form of the Bureau of Reclamation, which runs the big dams along the river, the Glen Canyon Dam, which creates Lake Powell, the Hoover Dam, which creates Lake Mead, those two giant reservoirs, seeing critical shortages there, all-time lows there, has decided it's time to step in. And so what they're saying, although the rules haven't come out yet, they released an environmental impact statement, which lays out a 10-year plan which allows it to adapt to the hydrology of the river. As there's less water, they will make decisions on how much water they will discharge, and making decisions about how healthy the reservoirs are and how much of a shortage farmers and cities south of those dams will have to face. But it's a difficult situation, and the rules will probably involve some significant cutbacks, and those cutbacks ultimately may not be enough. So we're just going to have to wait and see how this plays out.
14: And the federal government is now stepping in. What's the government doing about all this?
20: Well, it's kind of unprecedented. Sarah Porter, an expert at Arizona State University, said it's the first time in decades that the federal government has stepped in. It is a problem which ultimately leads us to agriculture, Jeff. 75% of the water used on the Colorado River is used by agriculture. Cities in the West have grown rapidly, but they've done a very good job conserving. And so, as a result, closing the gap is frankly going to mean asking farmers to use less water, plant crops that need less water, or getting out of business entirely. Here's a little more on that from Colorado State University climate scientist Brad Udall.
21: You have large municipalities like Phoenix, which is 40% dependent on Colorado River water, or Tucson, perhaps 80% dependent, or Los Angeles, 25% dependent, that frankly can't take a back seat to agriculture. You can't have 500 farmers taking water from 5 million people in Phoenix. It just won't work politically. It makes no sense economically.
20: More details on the actual plan next week, but we do know the parameters now, Jeff. It'll be interesting to see how this all shakes out. Almost certain this is going to end up one way or another in the Supreme Court, proving once again the adage attributed to Mark Twain, whiskey is for drinking, water is for fighting over, Jeff.
14: Miles O'Brien, thanks to you as always.
20: You're welcome.
0: Again, an article posted by PBS NewsHour, Western states face more water cutbacks as the Colorado River shrinks. Well, what do you think, listeners? Unchecked growth and development in the desert has been going on for the last 10, 15, 20, 30 years, and now all of a sudden, nature is reminding everyone that, well, you are trying to grow in a desert. Maybe that's not a good idea. What do we got here now? Unfortunately, if that situation doesn't get better in the near future here, Lake Powell, Lake Mead are going to be below the levels needed to generate power. A lot of people in Las Vegas are going to be sitting in the dark after that. While we're on the water subject, what we know about the cyber attacks on water systems in seven states. An article posted by PBS NewsHour. According to the FBI, at least seven states have now been targeted in a growing wave of cyber attacks on critical water infrastructure across the country. Water is very important to everybody these days, listeners. Data centers want it. Nestle's taking millions of gallons. And while you and I use it every day, take showers, drink the soda you drink, whatever kind of beverage you got, it's got water in it, I almost guarantee it. Take a listen, see what's going on and what's going on with cyber attacks and our nation's security and, well, how it can affect our water supply.
2: Well, according to the FBI, at least seven states have now been targeted in a growing wave of cyber attacks on critical water infrastructure across the country. Federal officials are reportedly investigating Iran as the likely culprit. Liz Landers has the latest on this story.
3: Amna, the coordinated attacks follow urgent warnings issued last month by cybersecurity agencies who said Iran was actively targeting water and energy infrastructure nationwide. In Minnesota, officials said at least 30 municipal water systems were hit. Utilities providers across the country are now scrambling to beef up their security. For more, we're joined by Cynthia Kaiser. She is former Deputy Assistant Director of the FBI's Cyber Division and a Senior Vice President at the cybersecurity company Halcyon. Cynthia, thank you for joining NewsHour.
22: Thank you for having me.
3: What do we know so far about these attacks? What kind of damage were they able to do, and who is being targeted here?
22: Attackers have been breaking into the small computers that run America's water system. In a very small number of cases, there have been some disruptive actions. Now, FBI and EPA have reported that utilities in at least seven states have known incidents that are of similar kind of severity, which shows just how broad this issue really is.
3: So far, federal authorities have not linked this to any specific actor. Who do you think is behind this attack?
22: I would be shocked if Iran wasn't behind this attack. When I was at the FBI, we looked at several different aspects when we were thinking about attribution, especially initially in a campaign. One was, have we seen this type of targeting recently? The answer here is yes. Just a week ago, FBI and CISA, as well as a host of other U.S. government agencies, put out an urgent warning saying that Iran was continuing to target these mini computers that control much of our critical infrastructure, including water infrastructure. The second aspect we looked at on attribution was, do they have a motive to do it now? You know, is the attack actually for money or is it for disruptive actions? This appears focused on disruption, not money. And geopolitically, the actor that has the main motive here is Iran. And then third, we would look at who just has a longer history of doing these types of attacks and is willing to cross that red line of targeting critical infrastructure. The answer here also is Iran. Going back several years, they've conducted attacks against these mini computers at these facilities, including just kind of stopping at these devices and not going further, which is what's occurring in this operation here. So we should all be moving forward, assuming it's Iran, because there isn't really a plausible other scenario.
3: Why would Iran want to target these kinds of municipal water systems?
22: Iran wants to target these types of municipal water systems because they just want to get into anywhere. The main aim of these operations is to sow chaos, confusion, and fear. It's to say we got in somewhere and think about what we could do next. So when you look at all of these different types of targets, they're going after the ones that they have the ability to get into. And oftentimes that is the smaller municipalities, the smaller locations, water systems, because they lack the funding or the IT personnel to be able to fully secure them.
3: On Friday, the president blamed the state of Minnesota and its governor, Tim Walz, for the attacks, calling them grossly incompetent and corrupt. Is that a fair criticism?
22: The FBI itself has noted that at least seven states have been impacted

0: lack the IT personnel necessary, and they're run by these small municipalities. They just don't have that full resources, which means the attackers are able to get into something. It may not be everything, but something within those systems. And if those systems goes down, we have a lot of problems across our communities.
1: The Trump administration has fired nearly a third of the employees at the Cybersecurity and Infrastructure Security Agency, CISA, and they're proposing to cut hundreds of millions of dollars more from the budget next year. That agency typically maintains those relationships between the state, local, and federal governments and some of the infrastructure of those various places. Have those cuts impacted the United States' ability to counter these kinds of threats? Does this worry you?
0: What I really get worried when we're talking about cuts is not the big events. Whenever there's been a big event historically, like throughout all of these cyber operations, the FBI, CISA, NSA, everybody is able to pull together, push resources towards that, and ensure Americans are safe. But if there aren't additional personnel, what happens to the other types of operations that are happening every day? What do we miss? I think that's the first concerning aspect. But the second doesn't necessarily have to do with CISA at all. It's the need to renew the funding for state and local cybersecurity grants that all of these municipalities are dependent on to be able to have the right kind of cybersecurity. It's with the Senate now to act, but it will lapse if it's not renewed by this fall.
1: Cynthia Kaiser, thank you for your expertise.
0: Thank you.
2: Again, an article posted by PBS NewsHour, what we know so far about the cyber attacks on water systems in seven different states. Again, it sounds like they were just kind of poking their head in the door, so to speak, kind of seeing if they could get in the door, if the door was open. And once they got in the door, they didn't do much. They looked around. They didn't really push buttons so far this time. But again, listeners, if you work in systems or know anyone who does, what happens if you raise the PSI of something by 10 when it's not supposed to be raised by that much for a consistent amount of time? There is damage to be done. We just got lucky they didn't do it. Again, water is kind of the big thing all across the America, kind of going to be coming across the world here, really. How bad would it be if they did go in there and did start pushing buttons and we lose either water pressure in a lot of our systems, a lot of our cities, or you just lose the water altogether? Maybe they drain the reservoir tanks, let it flow into the river. Who knows? There's a lot of buttons they could push that wouldn't be good for anybody. And again, this is kind of, we the people are paying the price for what our president is doing. He's out there running around the world stage, calling people names and calling people fools, imbeciles, and other words. And not like he's got to go fight anyone. He's 80 years old. But yet, you and I, the everyday people of America, we're the ones that look bad. The world runs around and says, Americans, how do you let this happen? Well, I don't have an answer. Do you? What do we got here now? Loopholes. Of course, Todd Blanche, his confirmation is going on probably as we speak here now, listeners. Donald Trump's Attorney General nominee Todd Blanche issued a statement officially dropping the controversial anti-weaponization fund, teeing up a Senate Judiciary Committee advance to vote his nomination to the full Senate. Take a listen, though. They're kind of looking further at what he put out, and more importantly, the president did not sign it, so... Did we really get anything out of this, or did Todd Blanche just kind of pull the wool over everybody's eyes and now he's getting confirmed? Take a listen, an article posted by MS Now.
3: Attorney General nominee Todd Blanche has now said he has officially rescinded Trump's controversial slush fund. The move seems designed to placate GOP Senators John Cornyn and Tom Tillis, who said they would not vote to confirm Blanche without written assurances that the fund was dead. Now, with these assurances duly issued, the committee vote to advance Todd Blanche's nomination to the full Senate will happen tomorrow. Now, what exactly were these assurances that got Blanche's nomination back on track? Blanche released a pair of written statements. The first statement, which was a signed memorandum from Blanche, reassured Republican holdouts Cornyn and Tillis that the $1.8 billion so-called weaponization fund will not go forward. The other statement, which was unsigned and issued by the Justice Department, clarifies the limits of Trump's immunity deal with the IRS. Cornyn and Tillis released a joint statement, saying in part, quote, "We are pleased that the Department of Justice has issued a formal order terminating the anti-weaponization fund, addressing concerns that multiple of our Republican colleagues share." But they may have spoken too soon. The New York Times is now reporting

0: that these statements issued are full of, quote, loopholes. According to the Times, quote, the original terms of the documents creating the fund said it may be modified only with the written agreement of the parties, a reference to Donald Trump, his sons Eric and Donald Trump Jr., the Trump Organization, and specific government agencies. Mr. Blanche's orders, however, is a government document signed only by him. The apparent deal between Blanche, Cornyn, and Tillis comes just hours after the president doubled down on the fund, telling reporters on Air Force One that he'd be open to bringing it back. Take a listen.
1: This would be a reimbursement for the pain that they suffered. A lot of people like it. If they don't approve Todd, I put it back on the table. A lot of people like it. A lot of big supporters of Trump like it.
0: And just hours ago, Trump was asked about the deal that Blanche had struck, and he made it clear that he didn't know what exactly Todd Blanche had agreed to. Listen up.
2: Mr. President, did you sign off on Todd Blanche rescinding?
1: I didn't look at it. All I know is that Todd Blanche is great. He's going to do a great job. Everybody knows it. And I understand there's been a sign off, but I don't know what they agreed. I think Todd Blanche agreed to reconfirm things that he's already said, and what he said was okay.
0: Well, Blanche had previously and infamously refused to say that he would put the end of the fund in writing. Take a listen.
3: But we are not moving forward with the fund, period.
4: Not moving forward ever.
3: Correct. Notwithstanding what we do in those litigations and then defending our rights and making sure our rights are protected, we're not moving forward with the fund.
4: Okay.
0: Every time he was asked about formally killing the fund, Todd Blanche hedged. And that frustrated Cornyn and Tillis. But now, they are prepared to take Todd Blanche at his word and vote to advance his nomination to the full Senate. All of this despite the fact that all along, the Justice Department, before and during Todd Blanche's stint as acting Attorney General, has been quietly making payouts to Trump allies. There have been millions of dollars in settlements that were paid to an anti-abortion activist convicted of violating the federal law that protects patient access to clinics, payouts to former Trump administration and campaign officials, as well as payouts to the family of January 6 rioter Ashley Babbitt. To be very clear, these payouts occurred outside of the $1.8 billion fund that Todd Blanche has now agreed to end. All of this suggests that his DOJ may be prepared to continue using taxpayer money to compensate the president's allies, even without the formal framework of the Anti-Weaponization Fund. Joining me now to break it all down is Maya Wiley, former SDNY civil prosecutor and CEO of the Leadership Conference on Civil and Human Rights. Also with us is David Litt, former Obama speechwriter, author of the Word Salad Substack, and a best-selling author. So, Maya, I'll start with you. What is your reaction to the senators who were so upset about the fund now being okay with these assurances that the fund is dead, dead, dead?
5: Well, I will say I am sadly unsurprised, because having sat in the hearing room for some of Todd Blanche's nomination hearing, it was very clear they were looking, particularly Senator Tillis, was looking for the way out. Mm-hmm. Because remember, these are senators that at one time had said, in writing means legislation from Congress,
0: yeah,
5: so that the executive branch just can't reignite a weaponization fund, not to mention whatever's happening with Trump and his family having immunity forever and ever and ever. So I say this because what should be shocking to all of us is that what is in writing is nothing short of Todd Blanche's commitment on an implementing document, not on something that says the parties to the settlement mm-hmm. have now relinquished whatever their rights might be to claim breach of contract. I only say that we don't know what will happen, but Donald Trump hasn't signed a thing, Congress hasn't signed a thing, mm-hmm. and to your point, the settlements can roll on.
0: Right, so let's leave aside the question of whether or not these are legally binding documents. David, what do you make of the fact that Tillis and Cornyn, both of whom have nothing to lose? They are not coming back to the Senate. They have again, nothing to do with this president going forward. Why won't they stand firm on this and truly end the fund in real terms?
6: Well, let me start by saying I feel like I'm here with two very accomplished lawyers. I am not a lawyer. So, you know, I have thoughts about, like, analogies and prepositions and stuff. But I will also say I do have familiarity as a human being who has done embarrassing things from time to time.
0: Yeah.
6: And Tom Tillis and John Cornyn should be deeply embarrassed about this. I mean, Trump saw through these two people. I mean, he saw through a lot of people in the Republican Party.
0: Uh-huh.
6: But I think one of the things that he understood well before other Republican senators or Congress members understood it was the combination that these senators, they're extreme, but they're also weak.
0: Uh-huh.
6: They were supposed to, as you said, have nothing to lose. Trump ended their political careers. This was their chance to get some revenge, to put one over on him, and the best they could
0: these
6: do
0: is
6: a basically
0: Virgos.
6: Meaningless
0: document. Like, these are not Virgos.
6: I'm a Virgo, so I don't want that means. So is it good to be a Virgo or bad?
0: We are a very vengeful people, I think.
6: Agreed. Yes, absolutely.
5: Well, I'm a Capricorn. I don't know where that fits in here, but I will say this. It's worse than that because it wasn't just about vengeance. They actually believed what they were saying when they said it was bad, when they said we should not have it, when Congress should act and prevent any sitting president from doing what Senator Tillis himself this weekend called the payout pot for punks. That wasn't soft talk. That was what he meant. What he caved on and what Cornyn caved on were their actual principles. That's worse.
0: So under prior questioning by Senator John Cornyn, Todd Blanche actually admitted that Trump could try and enforce the terms of this settlement. So let's take a listen to that.
7: You said that the weaponization fund is a moot issue. Is that your position?
3: Yes, it is a moot issue. I suppose if President Trump's counsel sought to enforce it, they potentially could.
7: Including the weaponization fund.
3: Well, they could try to enforce the contract.
0: Hey, Maya, you're a lawyer. Does this document that Todd Blanche issued change anything about the possibility of the president resurrecting this fund in some way? Are these legally binding promises, or are there loopholes here that will allow this to come back well after Todd Blanche has gotten what he wanted?
5: Well, as I said, it's an implementing order. What that means is he's like, I'm not going to do this. So what does that have to do with a settlement that he entered into and with the parties themselves, including Donald Trump, not having said, we agree? And plus, he's the president of the United States. What we've already seen in the settlements themselves become a back door to making sure they can pay people.
0: So there are a lot of interesting things here. So one, these are settlements between the various agencies and these different principals, Donald Trump himself, the Trump sons, and then the Trump organization. And none of these people have had anything to say about this quote unquote implementing document. Going back to the whole question of this being a settlement, this was actually coming from a lawsuit. Is there any legal recourse here that the court could take or that any of the people involved here in the legal challenge could bring?
5: Well, look, we already have a very angry judge.
0: Yes.
5: In this case, because the judge already said, I think this is sanctionable. We had 38 former judges say this smells and there should be disciplinary action potentially taken here. This is one of the reasons why some of us have also argued that Todd Blanche is unfit to actually serve as the nation's top lawyer. But I say that because, yes, I mean, we could see a continuation of a judge saying, first of all, this was something that did not fall within the realm of something the court would have approved in terms of jettisoning the cases in the first place. But look, this is all unknown territory because none of this is normal.
0: Yeah.
5: And I think the most important thing to say, this is so abnormal that every American should be deeply concerned and upset that this is supposed to be the Department of the People and it's now just the Department of just Trump.
0: Well, so David, to that point, is there any evidence that this is registering with ordinary Americans, that this is a fund that could be resurrected at any time? It's really at the pleasure of the president, at the pleasure of the attorney general, who seems to be the president's personal lawyer in much of this. Do people care that their tax dollars are being used in this way?
6: I think people care at a moment when it seems like every day there are 20 Watergate level scandals, and even J.D. Vance is out there saying, oh, Watergate would be fine now. Sometimes things do break through, and this broke through when it first was announced. And it's one of the reasons, I mean, it's nice to think that, you know, everybody stuck to their guns and was deeply principled to say, we don't want this. I think they, the reason, or a big reason they didn't want it, was that they got caught. And that they realized that, particularly at a moment, by the way, when Americans are struggling to buy groceries. Americans are wondering what's going to happen to their energy bills. You know, every time we do something new and stupid in Iran, fuel costs go up, gas goes up. And so what is the president focused on? He's focused on spending $1.8 billion of your tax money, money you earned, to a bunch of insurrectionists because they supported him. That is not very hard to message. And I think to your point, I don't remember every word in the alliteration-filled quote from Tom Tillis, but you could tell that when he was saying that, he felt really good. He was like, oh, this is what it feels like to be making a point that people agree with, and now he's kind of shrinking away from that.
8: Again, an article posted by MS Now, loopholes, deal over Trump's payout fund triggers new outrage amidst Attorney General Blanche confirmation fight. Again, yesterday, a couple senators are holding out their votes on the confirmation for Attorney General Todd Blanche because he wouldn't put it in writing that the slush fund, the weaponization fund, is dead. Well, he put it in writing last night, but the only problem is there is no signatures on that piece of paper. Trump did not sign it. Attorney General Blanche is the only one signature on there. And yet, again, the senators basically said they're going to vote for him today. So he got what he wanted, and what did we get, listeners? Did we get anything, or did we get a blank piece of paper with one signature on it when it needs six? And then they said it themselves. What are they going to do with that weaponization fund? They're going to pay out January 6th rioters. While you and I and everybody else you probably know struggles to get by, struggling to get your basic day-to-day necessities, these guys are going to get payouts of our money for rioting in our capital. Why? Because they supported the man up top. Like I said, it's getting ridiculous. We're hitting levels of corruption and scandal in America. I never thought would be... I thought we might see this once, maybe one time. But now we're getting it every day, listeners. Elect a clown, get a circus. Well, we're definitely in the circus now. Do you smell peanuts? I smell peanuts. Where are we going to go from here? Well, we might as well just bring this out. A diamond-encrusted ring becomes the new symbol of Trump's corruption. The Wall Street Journal reports after receiving a gift of a massive ring covered in diamonds and other jewels, Donald Trump made an exception from his tariffs for the diamond industry. We are at the open bribery part of our presidency here. Listeners, you got a problem, you have a couple $100,000 to spend, go to the White House, give it to the president, he can help you out immediately. The country is for sale. That's what this administration is telling me. Unbelievable. Take a listen here, though, and see what's going on and why our king is wearing a diamond-encrusted ring now.
9: We all know Donald Trump doesn't have a whole lot of interest in the minutiae, the details, the importance of public policy. But when it comes to the stuff he really cares about, well, like his pet projects, his businesses, the stuff that he gets, you know, money from, that puts money, more money in his pocket, Trump becomes the ultimate micromanager. Now, let me tell you just a little story. Come in a little close. A long time ago, I was in a meeting with Donald Trump. And at one point, Ivanka Trump walked in with options for different paint colors for the bathroom walls of one of his hotels. Guess what happened? Trump stopped the meeting for a full 15 minutes as he looked through the different colors before settling on the one he liked. And folks, you better believe that was the color they used for those bathrooms. Now, I was thinking about that meeting today when I read this story from the Wall Street Journal about the fundraising operations Trump is micromanaging from inside the White House. They report that, quote, almost every night in the White House, President Trump calls his fundraiser Meredith O'Rourke for an update. Trump asks O'Rourke which companies and donors have cut checks and which haven't, and for how much. He often asks her to make much larger financial requests than she was planning. For some donors, the ask is $5 million. For others, it is $50 million. And the president gives her names to call, often including people who have recently met with him, according to people with knowledge of the calls. Now, even a president who's up for re-election should not be that intimately involved in his own fundraising operation. As a candidate, I can tell you I wasn't, and we were raising some good money. And Donald Trump is not up for re-election as well. He's in his second term as president, He has no more campaigns to run. But the man is still taking time out of his day, a lot of time, to make sure that some of America's richest people and corporations are giving him money that he can play with. According to the Wall Street Journal, SoftBank donated $50 million towards Trump's presidential library. Apple cut a check for around $25 million towards his White House ballroom project, while Microsoft gave around $10 million and Amazon chipped in around $5 million, according to people familiar with the contributions. That's almost $100 million just right there. Meta Platforms recently gave $10 million to a Trump-aligned political committee, people familiar said, on top of a multi-million dollar donation to the ballroom and a prior $22 million payment to the planned presidential library. As the journal notes, no sitting American president has ever raised these amounts for his pet projects. And what are those companies getting in return for all that money that Trump is meticulously keeping track of? Well, I think this anecdote tells you everything you need to know on that front. In May, Trump held a meeting with tobacco executives at his Florida golf club. Okay. His fundraiser, Meredith O'Rourke, who is not a government employee, sat in on the meeting. Trump took in millions of dollars in contributions from those companies for his political committees. And shortly after that meeting, Trump's FDA lifted restrictions on flavored vaping products, just what those companies had been asking for. Now, I know what you're thinking. I know where you're going with this. That sounds like a textbook case of corruption. Big Tobacco gives the president money and then his administration lifts restrictions on the products they sell, the ones that get kids hooked on nicotine. Surely there has never been a more blatant example of apparent corruption, right? Well, hold on to your hats just a little bit longer. This is what Donald Trump calls the Freedom 250 ring. It's about the size of a watch and is from the Antwerp World Diamond Center in Belgium. It was presented in a big ceremony in Brussels as a gift to President Trump in June. Now, I mean, folks, listen, they put on a big show to really hype this thing up. And folks, it's pretty clear that a lot of thought and effort and attention and care went into making this ring. It has a handcrafted presidential seal and other intricate details in 18 karat gold, baby. And it is encrusted with a whole lot of gemstones. I mean, this massive ring, you ready? Has 321 diamonds in it, 56 sapphires, 13 emeralds, and 6 rubies. A little short on the rubies, I think. And while it was designed for America's anniversary, you know, that little birthday party that we had for ourselves, it's inscribed with the numbers 45 and 47, representing Donald Trump's two terms. It also has a giant T made out of diamonds on the side of it. Not only that, oh, there's more. But the engraving on the interior of the ring reportedly says that it was, quote, crafted in Antwerp for Donald John Trump, end quote. So this diamond group clearly gave Trump a pretty serious gift, personal gift to Donald Trump. And wouldn't you know it, just a few weeks later, Europe's diamond industry got some special treatment from President Trump. As the New York Times reports, natural diamonds, like the ones used in that ring, have been exempted from Trump's latest round of tariffs. Oh, really? The move follows months of sustained advocacy by that diamond group in Antwerp, which dominates the global industry. So now that ring started to make a little bit more sense. Now, look, we don't know for sure that that lavish gift was the reason Trump just happened to make a carve out for the diamond industry and all those tariffs he was imposing. But we do know that the best way to get Trump's attention is with something that is gold and shiny and has his name on it. And I'm guessing that those European diamond merchants understood what I learned about Donald Trump so many years ago. When it comes to his ego, no detail is too small. Joining me now is Texas Congressman Greg Cassar. He's a member of the House Oversight Committee, and he's been one of the most outspoken members of Congress on all of these issues. The corruption, Congressman, welcome, is absolutely mind-bogglingly astounding. It seems to be getting more and more cartoonish at the same time, but it is serious. So you can go where you want to go, Congressman. You can go with the ring. You can go with the special treatment, the meetings, the donations, the contribute. Where do you want to go? Because it's all
10: well, look, I mean, people
9: crazy.
10: In this country know politics is corrupt. But when you hear this, it sounds like the White House is beyond comically and disgustingly corrupt. It's hard to know what to make of it. But what we need to talk a lot more about is that you are paying for this corruption, Michael.
9: Yes.
10: Every single person in this country is paying for the corruption. It's not just fun and games here. So as you pointed out, a European diamond company gives Donald Trump a ring with 321 diamonds on it. I don't know how you fit 321 diamonds and 6 rubies on a damn ring, but they did. They gave it to him. They get tariff relief while the rest of America is still paying extra for your groceries. So you're paying for the corruption. Lockheed Martin gives Donald Trump millions of dollars for his White House helipad. Mm-hmm. And next thing you know, they get a huge contract for the Iran war. Those are your taxpayer dollars. You're paying for it. OpenAI gives a bunch of money to Donald Trump. Lo and behold, they get no regulations on their AI while they threaten to take away millions of Americans' jobs. You're paying for it. So this corruption, it's comical, it's sad, it's disturbing, it should be criminal. But at the end of the day, it's taking your taxpayer money, it's jacking up your prices, it's threatening your job.
8: Are we seeing a pattern yet here, listeners? Somebody goes to Trump, gives him a gift, and lo and behold, the legislation falls their way miraculously. It's just a miracle or coincidence every time, I'm sure, right? Definitely nothing shady going on there. And you heard the man say it. We are the ones paying for this. Me and you, the taxpayers of America. I'm just saying, I don't have millions of dollars in my bank account as much as I wish I did. I don't. So the fact that, listen to them figures there, any amount of that money that one man got for receiving for bribes and corruption, and yet there are cuts to programs all around us. Recently, the Boundary Waters are on fire due to DOGE shutting those programs down a few years ago. Right now, Washington, the same thing. A firefighting grant was delayed and cut off by DOGE. Like I said, like, I can't believe it, the fact that they say we don't have money for this and that, but man, when it comes down to it, there's all sorts of money. It's just not going out to the people. It's going up to the higher and staying right there. Well, this is kind of related to staffing your administration with people from TV turns out to be a bad idea. Well, the current Trump administration is it's an administration, that's for sure. There is so many former TV people in positions of power. It's hard to keep track of them and, well, who we think is doing the worst job out of all of them. There's quite a few of them now. Between our health secretary, who's on record saying that he does things off of toilet seats and he eats food off of the ground he finds. Oh, man. Take a listen here, though. I can't believe this, listener. There's an article posted by MS Now.
11: How do you know things are going great in Donald Trump's war with Iran? Well, the Pentagon is now reportedly sending out emails asking, hey, does anybody have any ideas on how to win this war? CNN's headline, quote, U.S. military asks troops for creative and unconventional ideas to punish Iran. Quote, military officials said the crowdsourcing style query was unusual over email. MS Now has not confirmed that reporting, but I don't know what we expected to happen when Trump nominated a weekend Fox News host with a documented drinking problem to be the U.S. Secretary of Defense, but we got him. And so now we are losing a war with Iran, and he's sending mass emails asking if anybody in the military has any ideas for how to win. Hegseth also fired, among many other people, the head of U.S. Cyber Command, while now Iran appears to be hacking into the U.S. water supply in multiple states. We really do appear to be losing this war with Iran, and Hegseth's big idea appears to be testing all our troops for testosterone. Because sure, we definitely need more of that, you know, more than we need Cyber Command. That said, if you're keeping track of who's doing the worst job as a high-profile former Fox News host in the Trump administration, it's got to be a race between Hegseth at the Pentagon and Jeanine Pirro at the D.C. U.S. Attorney's Office. The first sign that things weren't going great in Pirro's office was when grand juries in D.C. started refusing to indict the people Pirro wanted to charge with crimes. That was the guy she wanted to charge with felony assault for throwing a Subway sandwich at a federal officer. The grand jury said no to that. In a different attempt at a felony assault case, Pirro failed to get an indictment three times with three different grand juries. In yet another case where a grand jury refused to indict, a judge asked why Pirro's office wasn't dismissing the case, quote, out of sheer embarrassment and shame. Grand juries almost never fail to return indictments when prosecutors ask for them, but Jeanine Pirro's office has had to dismiss nearly a dozen cases when she was only 3 weeks into the job. Then Pirro tried to charge six sitting Democratic lawmakers, but a grand jury unanimously rejected that attempted indictment as well, and she soon gave up on that effort entirely. When a U.S. veteran burned an American flag across from the White House in protest, Pirro tried to have that guy prosecuted too, but that case also fell apart. As of April of this year, judges had tossed out nearly a dozen gun cases brought by Pirro's office. That's something federal judges in D.C. had rarely ever done before. And of course, there was the criminal investigation Pirro opened into the Federal Reserve Chair, Jerome Powell, which collapsed under the weight of its own absurdity within months. Now, of course, Jeanine Pirro has struck again in an even more embarrassing fashion. She announced with great fanfare about a month ago that her office was charging a man with damaging the reflecting pool that had just been renovated by President Trump. Pirro said that her office had evidence to prove beyond a reasonable doubt that the man willfully destroyed property at the Lincoln Memorial reflecting pool. The arrest appeared to vindicate Trump's insistence that the problems with the reflecting pool were the result of vandalism and not just shoddy work by his no-bid contractor. But then on Friday, Pirro's office dropped the case against the man they had charged. They said in court filings that, in fact, yes, the damage to the reflecting pool was the result of the botched renovation and behavior by the contractor. That has made President Trump reportedly very angry. He slammed her decision on his social media site, and in the Oval Office today, he said she, quote, choked and folded like an umbrella. I was kind of excited to hear that because I don't know how long it's been since I've heard the president with a three-syllable word. That was pretty exciting. But despite that, within hours of those comments from Trump, amid some reports that Trump was thinking of firing her, Jeanine Pirro arrived at the White House tonight. The New York Times reporting that Pirro met with Trump in the Oval Office, but she was not fired in that meeting. That said, anything could happen. Watch this space.
8: An article posted by MS Now, staffing your administration with people from TV turns out to be a bad idea. These are the people making policy decisions for all of America, listeners. We are under their thumb, and it is not a good thing. I'll put it to you that way. Hoo boy, we are in a lot of trouble here in America. What do we got here now? Two Wisconsin police officers under investigation for alleged flock camera misuse. TMJ4 News. Take a listen, see what's going on with the police and flock cameras.
12: Now at 6, more privacy concerns surrounding flock license plate reading cameras. This time in Racine County.
13: I did see something about like that in Milwaukee, but I didn't think it was going on right here in Racine.
14: The Racine Police Department confirms two of its officers are under investigation following allegations of misuse. It comes the same week two Milwaukee police officers are scheduled to appear in court for separate flock misuse criminal cases.
12: Our Ben Jordan is in Racine with new information from prosecutors shedding light on other misuse cases across the county.
14: And why Racine residents are at odds about whether this crime-fighting tool should stay in their community.
6: There is a lot going on when it comes to allegations of flock misuse across Racine County. Based on information we've received from prosecutors and police, a total of 5 officers countywide have been or are currently being investigated for alleged flock camera misuse. The latest 2 here at the Racine Police Department, where the chief won't share any details because it's an ongoing investigation.
13: Makes me feel uncomfortable.
15: They're hard to find.
13: Makes me feel like I'm being watched everywhere I go.
15: But they're always watching.
13: Because it's right here next to home.
15: Xavion has long had fears of privacy invasion when he learned these cameras were going up in Racine. He says those worries are amplified after learning 2 Racine police officers are under investigation for possibly misusing the camera system's movement tracking database.
13: I think a lot of bad things can happen, especially if, you know, a bad officer end up with it.
15: This watchdog website called DFlock tracks the locations of every flock camera in the state. It shows dozens scattered across Racine. They snap pictures of the back of every car that drives by, catching identifiable features including make, model, and license plate. It's stored in a database for 30 days, and it's intended to help police solve crimes.
16: It's getting outrageous the way people are shooting people and killing people for no reason.
15: Frank James says he supports flock cameras because they help officers track down criminal suspects. He doesn't think allegations of misuse mean they should come down.
16: You're already going to have some people that mess up the system. So they just got caught using it the wrong way. You're going to have that in everything you do.
15: The Racine County District Attorney tells me those 2 Racine officers aren't the only ones facing misuse allegations. DA Tricia Hansen says 3 other Racine County cases have been referred to her office for potential criminal prosecution. Hansen tells me she already chose not to charge 2 of them for reasons she has yet to specify. She has not yet made a charging decision on the 3rd.
13: I think we should do like a vote or something like to get them torn down because it's obviously that they're not using them for safety reasons.
15: Xavion thinks it's time people who live in Racine get to decide whether this tracking technology should remain, not the police.
8: Interestingly enough, a lot of times flock cameras and police departments have contracts with one another. Somebody's getting paid to put these cameras up, listeners. And again, did they ask the people of the cities, do we want these cameras, or they just kind of do it themselves? And again, there's a local man who had his car stolen about last month, I want to say. He's still posting about needing his stolen car back. So with all the flock cameras in the area here, they couldn't find 1 stolen vehicle? I'm just saying, listeners, with all these flock cameras around, they make it sound like finding stolen vehicles and stuff like that is a matter of fact. You're going to do it easily and effortlessly? I don't know about that. What else is going on here? My buddy loves Joe Rogan. I don't care for him, but currently in Texas, some big things going on. Texas THC ban impacting smoke shop. It says legal battle continues. Enough time for most of this article, an article posted by CBS Texas. Take a listen.
17: When the legal battle over hemp in Texas, it continues. A new federal lawsuit has been filed challenging the state's ban on the sale of many hemp-derived THC products. Marissa Armas explains the ban is already impacting businesses and local smoke shops.
18: What's up, boss man?
19: You want to hand them 1 little joint to hand?
18: They're banned. They're banned.
20: Over at One Stop Smoke Shop in Dallas, turning customers away has become a new norm as a statewide ban on certain hemp-derived THC products became official on Friday.
18: A lot of people don't know about it until it hits, man.
20: Under the new law, retailers can no longer sell products containing Delta-8, Delta-10, and other intoxicating hemp compounds. Owners of businesses that violate this law could face fines or even jail time. Nawar Al-Hakari's family owns this shop, along with Lone Star Vape and Smoke in Irving.
18: In Irving, we had over 250 people walk in, but over half of them we had to send them away. Irving, we're losing like $2,000 a day than what we usually do. We usually make around, you know, $5,000.
20: Al-Hakari says his family moved to Texas from Alabama about a year ago, hoping laws would be a little more lax.
18: Just disappointed. We thought Texas, you know, is too big of a state to ban in.
20: Now, a lawsuit has been filed to try and block the new law. The Texas Hemp Business Council says it's aware of the lawsuit and says its own legal challenge is still pending. In a statement, the organization added, "We anticipate additional litigation and will continue to monitor developments while advocating for Texas hemp businesses and consumers."
8: Texas going backwards, ready to throw you in life in jail over a plant. What do you think about that, listeners? That will do it for Local Morning Edition. I've been your host, DJ Whale, a.k.a. Cloudman. Thanks for tuning in. Catch me at the Patchwork Program in an hour here on WOJB. 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

0: York, this is Democracy Now.
1: And all I know is that Todd Blanche is great. He's going to do a great job. Everybody knows it. And I understand there's been a sign-off, but I don't know what they agreed on.
0: Todd Blanche, the former personal attorney of President Trump, is one step closer to becoming Attorney General.

0: so-called anti-weaponization fund, what others call a slush fund, created as part of a controversial settlement deal between Trump and the IRS. The part of that deal granting Trump, his children, and his businesses immunity from retroactive tax audits remains intact. Meanwhile, U.S. Attorney Gene Pirro dropped the criminal charges against former Olympian Davy Hearn over alleged vandalism of the reflecting pool, saying instead the damage was from a rushed and flawed renovation. We'll speak to attorney Norm Eisen. Then Emmett Till would have turned 85 on July 25th.
1: What if Emmett Till lived? What if he had returned home still a child, alive and free? What would that life have required of us all? These questions invite a reckoning with the past and a probing investigation of the current state of American life.
0: If Emmett Till lived,

0: collaboration with Emmett Till's cousin, the Reverend Wheeler Parker Jr. He was with Till almost until his lynching. And finally, the life and legacy of radical historian, scholar, and activist Johanna Fernandez. She died last week at the age of 55. Foremost scholar on the radical 60s civil rights organization, the Young Lords.
1: No more integral matter in the United States than the struggle for freedom, democracy, and to redefine the United States as
0: we'll
1: a country
0: for all. We'll speak with our own Juan Gonzalez about his many years in conversation with Professor Fernandez. All that and more coming up. Welcome to Democracy Now!, democracynow.org, The War and Peace Report. I'm Amy Goodman. Iran and Oman appear to be near finalizing a deal that would reopen the Strait of Hormuz and give Iran far more control of the strategic waterway than before the U.S. and Israel attacked Iran 5 months ago. Under the proposed deal, ships heading into the Persian Gulf would transit through a channel controlled by Iran. Ships leaving the area would travel on a channel controlled by Oman. Iranian officials say ships would be forced to pay a service fee that would be divided equally between Iran and Oman. Meanwhile, Iran and the United States have traded new threats. On Monday, President Trump threatened Iran with decapitation if it doesn't agree to a new deal, while Iran is threatening to target U.S. warships if the U.S. doesn't lift its naval blockade of Iran. This comes as oil giants continue to report soaring profits thanks to rising gas prices due to the war on Iran. BP reported making nearly $6 billion between April and June, double last year's profit during the second quarter. Saudi Aramco has reported it made $33 billion during the quarter, a 33% jump over last year. On Tuesday, President Trump criticized oil firms for making too much money and called on them to lower prices. In Gaza, a mass funeral is being held today for 112 Palestinians from two families killed in an Israeli attack on residential buildings in Gaza City, November 2023. A total of 308 people are believed to have been killed in the attack, but the bodies of the victims remain buried under rubble for over 2 years. During an operation in mid-July, Palestinian civil defense workers recovered 112 bodies, including 44 children and 37 women. Those bodies are being buried today. Mahmoud Basel, a spokesperson for Gaza's Civil Emergency Service, spoke at the funeral while holding remains wrapped in a Palestinian flag.
2: Oh, nation, why are children getting killed in Gaza? Why are women getting killed in Gaza? Why are massacres committed against innocents in Gaza?
0: Todd Blanche's nomination to become the next attorney general appears to be back on track after Republican Senators John Cornyn of Texas and Tom Tillis of North Carolina said they will now support him. On Sunday, Blanche issued a written order that purports to rescind the $1.8 billion so-called anti-weaponization fund that was part of a controversial settlement of Trump's lawsuit against the IRS. Blanche also said in writing the immunity agreement Trump struck with the IRS, quote, applies only retroactively, unquote. But critics say there are major loopholes in Blanche's written assurances. The Senate Judiciary Committee is voting on Blanche's nomination today. Blanche is Trump's former personal attorney. We'll have more on this story after headlines. President Trump has publicly blasted U.S. Attorney Jeanine Pirro and is considering firing her after she dismissed charges against individuals accused of vandalizing the Lincoln Memorial reflecting pool.
3: And I was disappointed with Jeanine Pirro, really disappointed with Jeanine Pirro. She folded like an umbrella, and people get away with things, and it's a disgrace.
0: Trump met with Pirro at the White House. For months, Trump's claimed without proof that vandals, including a former U.S. Olympian canoeist, had damaged the newly renovated reflecting pool, causing the water to turn green. Pirro initially claimed there was tremendous evidence of vandalism, but in recent days, she admitted the damage was caused by a, quote, hasty and botched renovation. We'll speak with Davy Hearn's attorney, Norm Eisen. Ukraine is continuing its drone attacks inside Russia. On Monday, a drone hit a Russian Black Sea resort, killing at least seven people, including three children. 58 people were wounded. Footage showed the drone slamming into a crowded beach. Earlier today, a Ukrainian drone strike killed at least five people around Moscow. This comes as Russia continues to strike Ukraine. A Russian drone and ballistic missile attack killed nine in Kyiv on Saturday. Russian strikes killed another five Ukrainians today. Europe is grappling with a record-breaking heat wave as Greece and France continue to battle wildfires. Wildfires outside Athens jumped containment lines. This comes a day after two firefighting helicopters collided in midair, killing two crew members. In France, firefighters in the region around Bordeaux guarded against potential flare-ups. In England and Wales suffered the driest July in nearly 200 years due to a prolonged heat wave and lack of rainfall, according to the UK's weather service. In Sudan, a Sudanese army drone attack killed 35 people in Darfur, according to the Emergency Lawyers Group, which has documented abuses by both sides of the civil war in Sudan. The strike on Sunday hit a court in the village of Gara al-Zawiya in North Darfur, which is under the control of the paramilitary rapid support forces. According to the UN, more than 1,000 civilians were killed in drone strikes in Sudan during the first 5 months of the year. The conflict now in its fourth year has killed at least 59,000 people, displaced about 13 million, and pushed much of Sudan into famine. The state of Michigan's reported the first two deaths tied to the nationwide cyclosporiasis outbreak. More than 11,000 cases of the illness have been detected in the state, and 193 people have been hospitalized since May. According to the CDC, cases have been found in 45 U.S. states. The outbreak comes a year after the Trump administration ended the Food and Drug Administration's mandatory tracking for cyclospora and five other pathogens. This is Dr. Rabia De La Torre, a gastroenterologist at the NYU Grossman School of Medicine.
4: 2025, there was a change in the actual regulation of cyclosporiasis and tracking and tracing this specific parasite, and it was changed from being a mandatory tracking and tracing program to voluntary for states. And I think that is also contributing to the fact that this outbreak was so massive.
0: It's election day in Michigan. In the Democratic Senate primary, Dr. Abdul El-Sayed faces off against Haley Stevens, one of the most closely watched primary races of the year. The winner will face Republican Congressman Mike Rogers in November. Polls show the progressive El-Sayed will likely win the race, even though AIPAC and its affiliated groups have spent over $46 million to help Congresswoman Stevens. Key backers of Dr. El-Sayed include Senators Bernie Sanders and the United Auto Workers, while Stevens was endorsed by much of the political establishment, including Michigan Governor Gretchen Whitmer. Voters are also going to the polls in Kansas, Virginia, Washington State, and Missouri, where former Democratic Congressmember Cori Bush is challenging Representative Wesley Bell in a rematch of their race 2 years ago. On Capitol Hill, a number of religious leaders and activists were arrested Monday while protesting the war in Iran and the Trump administration's attack on voting rights. The day of action was led by Bishop William Barber of Repairers of the Breach.
5: And it's kind of shameful that you get arrested for shouting out for voting rights, but you don't get arrested for voter suppression. You get arrested caring about voting rights and living wages and health care, but you don't get arrested for an illegal war. But we're going to arrest the attention of the nation.
0: 25 Democratic-led states filed a lawsuit against the Trump administration Monday, arguing the president exceeded his legal authority to tax imports with his newest tariffs on goods from 60 countries. The states are asking the U.S. Court of International Trade to block and overturn the tariffs and refund duties they've paid. In New Jersey, a Salvadoran immigrant has died while being held at the notorious ICE jail known as Delaney Hall in Newark, New Jersey. 41-year-old Edwin Lopez Conejo is the 22nd person to die in ICE custody this year and the second to die at Delaney Hall. The cause of his death is unknown. Lopez Conejo leaves behind a 12-year-old daughter. His mother, Maria Conejo, told the New Jersey Monitor, quote, "Never got to see him. He didn't get to see his daughter for 6 weeks. When he told her what happened, she let out a big scream and hasn't been the same since. She can't sleep or eat. Neither can I," his mother said. According to court records revealed by The Guardian, the Trump administration tried to subject at least 10 hunger-striking ICE prisoners to involuntary medical procedures, including force feeding. At least 3 and possibly 5 prisoners were actually force-fed, while 5 others abandoned their hunger strikes at the last moment rather than be inserted with a tube through the nose and down the esophagus and into the stomach. One Kurdish asylum seeker and hunger striker detained at the privately run Port Isabel Service Processing Center in South Texas was subjected to force-feeding for nearly 8 months. A federal judge Monday blocked New York's law barring federal immigration agents from wearing masks and requiring visible identification. The judge found the U.S. is likely to win its supremacy clause argument that states cannot regulate federal officers, but the judge allowed New York's separate ban on cooperation agreements between local police and ICE. Meanwhile, in Pittsburgh, the family of Daphne Michel, a 31-year-old Haitian asylum seeker, is expected to sue ICE after she died of hypothermia at a bus shelter days after her release from ICE custody. The Allegheny County Medical Examiner said her death was a homicide. The medical examiner found she was a vulnerable adult with untreated severe mental illness and a significant language barrier. Her family's attorney says ICE fitted her with an ankle monitor, dropped her 25 miles from home, and left her in the February cold wearing summer clothing. Federal workers sued the Trump administration Monday over its policy ending gender-affirming care coverage for adults in federal employee health plans. The lawsuit brought by the Human Rights Campaign Foundation targets an Office of Personnel Management mandate that directs insurers to eliminate coverage for transition-related medical care. And here in New York, a dozen current and former home care workers have begun an 8th day on a hunger strike to pressure the New York City Council to pass the No More 24 Act to ban 24-hour shifts. Home care workers often work consecutive days providing round-the-clock care for elderly and disabled patients. Over the past week, the home care workers have protested outside New York City Hall and the home of New York City Council Speaker Julie Menin. One of the home care workers on hunger strike, Shui Jen Chen, spoke at a rally Sunday.
6: Today we say the 24-hour workday is not only an act of violence against home care workers, but also demeans everyone who provides care, including mothers and sisters everywhere.
0: And those are some of the headlines. This is Democracy Now!, democracynow.org, The War and Peace Report. I'm Amy Goodman in New York, joined by Democracy Now!'s Juan Gonzalez in Chicago. Hi, Juan.
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0: Well, later in the broadcast, we're going to go to an exhibit about to open in Chicago about the life and death of Emmett Till. But first, this top news. Todd Blanche's nomination to become the next attorney general appears to be back on track after Republican Senators John Cornyn of Texas and Tom Tillis of North Carolina said they will now support his confirmation. On Sunday, Blanche issued a written order that purports to rescind a $1.8 billion so-called anti-weaponization fund, what many call a slush fund, that was part of a controversial settlement of Trump's personal lawsuit against the IRS. Blanche also said in writing the immunity agreement Trump struck with the IRS applies only retroactively. But critics say there are major loopholes in Blanche's written assurances. The Senate Judiciary Committee is voting on Blanche's nomination today. Blanche, who is Trump's former personal defense attorney, first told senators we're not moving forward with the fund during a hearing last month.
8: Not moving forward with the fund, period. The reasons for the fund is something that President Trump talked about for a long time, which is the fact that there were a lot of people in this country who had their government weaponized against them. The reasons for the fund, I think, it remain as important as they were before, but we are not moving forward with the fund.
0: That's what he said. But until this weekend, he didn't put it in writing. And we'll find out if the writing matters. This comes as U.S. Attorney Jeanine Pirro Friday dropped the case against the former U.S. Olympian canoeist Davy Hearn, accused of vandalizing the Lincoln Memorial reflecting pool. On June 19th, Hearn stopped by the pool while on a 64-mile bike ride. He says he touched the pool to see what it felt like and was then arrested, handcuffed, held for 5 hours by U.S. Park Police. He was then charged with a felony. Prosecutors in Washington also dropped charges against three others who were similarly accused of damaging the pool. President Trump, in response, blasted the U.S. attorney, Jeanine Pirro, who said the damage to the reflecting pool was ultimately due to poor construction and not to vandalism, as Trump had claimed for months. In her filing, Pirro blamed the Department of Interior, DOI, for failing to provide accurate documentation on the case before her office wrote the indictment. Pirro said her office had received new information showing the damage was, quote, the result of a botched installation and not vandalism as initially represented by DOI, unquote. Pirro also blamed Trump over his demands to finish the pool's renovation by the 250th anniversary of the Declaration of Independence on July 4th. She said the rush to complete the project led to hasty and botched work that was not remediated before the project was finished and the fencing removed. Given all this newly discovered information, it's difficult to attribute the widespread damage to the reflecting pool to vandalism, unquote. The filing contradicted Pirro's initial claim that there was tremendous evidence of vandalism. Meanwhile, CNN spoke to sources who said Trump was furious and considering removing Pirro as U.S. attorney. Trump met with Pirro at the White House Monday. He spoke from the Oval Office.
3: Yeah, that was the one mistake with the reflecting pond. They hadn't put up the cameras yet. They had enough up because you see what's happening. But if they would have had them up, we would have had it would have been a lot easier. And I was disappointed with Jeanine Pirro, really disappointed with Jeanine Pirro. She folded like an umbrella, and people get away with things, and it's a disgrace.
0: More, we go to Washington, D.C., where we're joined by Norm Eisen, co-founder and executive chair of Democracy Defenders Fund, one of Davy Hearn's attorneys. He was White House special

0: his children's and his businesses. Why don't you start there?
1: Well, Amy, at Democracy Defenders Fund, we represent 35 former federal judges appointed by presidents of both parties who filed in the federal district court in Florida, Judge Williams, that oversaw the underlying dispute that gave rise to the slush fund and the associated purported releases for Donald Trump and his family. And the judges made the point that there's no case or controversy. It's not a real dispute between Donald Trump and the federal government. And under the Constitution, you have to have a dispute in order to have a slush fund or in order to have these kinds of releases. The judge, in response to our papers, found that there was no legal basis for this, ordered that you can't even refer to these documents, including the one Blanche signed, as settlements, and we're continuing to litigate that. We have profound concerns about the whole mess. We're going to keep going in court, it just is not right to take this $1.8 billion to try to take it away from the American people. And then the additional documents filed by Mr. Blanche with the Senate don't really materially change the fundamental illegality of the whole thing.
2: Well, what about this whole issue that what has survived is this retroactive immunity for Trump and his sons and the Trump Organization on any tax charges or investigations?
1: Releases, supposed releases, can't be valid if there was never an underlying claim or controversy, a constitutional basis to start the case. It's just a giveaway to the president. It's a shock that our Department of Justice would engage in that behavior. These documents that Mr. Blanche filed with the Senate don't really change that, and we're going to keep on going in court to make sure that this is never acted upon. I think if Donald Trump ever tried to use that to say, hey, I got a release, courts could throw it out. They could refuse to recognize it. The whole thing is an example, one of the worst examples of the corruption of the Trump administration.
2: And could you talk in general about the role of Todd Blanche since he was named Attorney General?
1: Well, it's been profoundly concerning. There have been a series of offenses against the rule of law, miscarriages of justice. And we saw that with the wrongful prosecutions of Tish James, of Jim Comey, David Huerta, the labor leader in California. I was part of that defense team. That case was just thrown out. He was prosecuted for peacefully protesting. They had to drop that case. And that, of course, brings us to the case of Mr. Hearn. Of all of the things that we can say about the Department of Justice, the single worst thing that it has done under Todd Blanche's leadership is go after innocent people. That's the opposite of justice. Should be called the Department of Injustice.
0: So what happens with Davy Hearn now? And can other charges be brought? And do you think U.S. Attorney Pirro is out?
1: The latest reporting after yesterday's meeting was that she had not offered her resignation. Her resignation had not been requested at that meeting. We'll see if that turns out to be the case. Look, Davy Hearn was innocent. We've said so from...

0: the very beginning of this case, the Department of Justice knew he was innocent. We started filing a series of motions the day after the arraignment. We filed one with before and after pictures based on the government's own evidence showing that the reflecting pool was unchanged after Mr. Hearn touched it. It was the same before as it was after. So it's appropriate that the Department of Justice has requested the court to drop the charges. I think it would be pretty tough, also terribly wrong, to charge Mr. Hearn again after the admissions that the Department of Justice has made in their filing at the end of last week that they can't establish proof beyond a reasonable doubt, that they don't have evidence that the damage that they claimed actually happened, that the cause of the damage to the reflecting pool was a botched and rushed renovation.
1: And let's remember this botched
0: Let's
1: remember this botched renovation was as a result of a no-bid contract given to a friend of President Trump. Norm Eisen, we're going to leave it there. Co-founder and executive chair of Democracy Defenders Fund, one of Davy Hearn's attorneys, was White House Special Counsel for Ethics and Government Reform in the Obama administration. Coming up, Emmett Till would have turned 85 on July 25th. What if Emmett Till lived? We'll speak with cultural historian Sarah Elizabeth Lewis. Stay with us.

0: Sweet Honey in the Rock, down by the riverside, performing at our Firehouse studio years ago. This is Democracy Now!, democracynow.org. I'm Amy Goodman in New York with Juan Gonzalez in Chicago. What if Emmett Till had lived? What if he'd safely boarded the train back home to Chicago, more than 70 years after the kidnapping, torture, and lynching of 14-year-old Emmett Till in Mississippi, a major new photography exhibit and companion book ask those questions by imagining not only the life young Emmett lost, but the decades he was denied. This is the exhibit's curator, Sarah Elizabeth Lewis.
1: What if Emmett Till lived? What if he had returned home still a child, alive and free? What would that life have required of us all? These questions invite a reckoning with the past and a probing investigation of the current state of American life. This exhibition, this publication, and the invitation together offer a collective arena to consider how freedom has been secured on American ground. It is a creative monument to Emmett Till's unlived life. It lets us picture what could have come, what should have come. It lets us imagine it, what it wrought, and what it signals about the work that remains.
0: If Emmett Till had lived, he would have turned 85 years old on July 25th, the day the Illinois governor, J.B. Pritzker, has declared Emmett Till Day. But Till was murdered at the age of 14 on August 28th, 1955, dragged from his great uncle's home in Money, Mississippi by two white men for allegedly whistling at a white woman. They beat, tortured, and shot Till, tied a heavy cotton gin fan to him with barbed wire, threw his body into the Tallahatchie River. His body was discovered several days later. Mamie Till Mobley, Emmett Till's mother, had his body returned to Chicago for burial. She insisted on an open casket so the world could see the brutality of bigotry and racism. Jet Magazine and other publications carried photos of Emmett Till's beaten, distended face in his coffin, shocking the world and galvanizing the civil rights movement. Speaking to Democracy Now! In 2000, Mamie Till Mobley reflected on the painful moment she learned about her son's murder.
2: We knew that Emmett was dead. Our first action, we couldn't take time to cry. As I announced to the family what was happening, of course there were screams. People were hitting the floor and that hysteria was setting in. And I remember standing, announcing that we don't have time to cry now. We've got to do something. I don't know what to do, and you've got to help me come to make some decisions.
0: The voice of Mamie Till Mobley on Democracy Now! A quarter of a century ago. To see the whole interview, you can go to democracynow.org. The new exhibit, If Emmett Till Lived, Freedom on American Ground, opens September 10th at the Museum of Contemporary Photography at Columbia College, Chicago. Drawing from the museum's permanent collection, it invites visitors to imagine the decades Emmett Till never lived, the neighborhoods he might have walked, the civil rights struggles he might have witnessed, the family he might have built, the ordinary moments of joy he never had the chance to experience. It comes as the Trump administration's escalated attacks on DEI, diversity, equity, and inclusion, move to censor how U.S. history is taught and presented in targeted museums and cultural institutions over installations and programs reckoning with racism and the nation's past. For more, we're joined by Sarah Elizabeth Lewis, cultural historian who collaborated with Emmett Till's cousin, Reverend Wheeler Parker Jr., the last living witness to see Emmett curate the exhibition and the accompanying standalone publication, the book, If Emmett Till Lived, A Creative Monument. Professor Lewis is founder of the Vision and Justice Initiative and currently the John L. Loeb Associate Professor of Humanities and Associate Professor of African American Studies at Harvard University. Welcome to Democracy Now! It's great to have you with us.
3: It's an honor to be with you. Thank you.
0: What a journey you have been on and you're taking us all on. You have just returned from being with Emmett's cousin, one of the last people, except for his murderers, to see him alive. You went to Mississippi. You came back to Chicago. Can you talk about this journey and what inspired this remarkable book that's going to come out soon, If Emmett Till Lived?
3: Yes. Again, it's an honor to be with you and to know that Mamie Till Mobley also spoke with you, who inspired this entire journey for me. Have we made good on the sacrifice of Emmett Till's life? This is a question I asked myself when I went to Mississippi and saw for myself the evidence of the resistance to honoring his life even 70 years later. The bullet shot marker at the Tallahatchie River site, Grable Landing, for example, being one. And I asked myself, what more could I do? We all have a role to play, and asked myself if we need new ways to see anew, to see his life anew. This exhibition was inspired by Mamie Till Mobley's prophetic act. She challenged us to understand the power of witnessing in American democracy. She said, as you know, let the world see what they've done to my son. In that moment, she was living out an idea that so many before her understood, Frederick Douglass, W.B. Du Bois, that we would need the power of the image to understand the unspeakable in American democracy. But the question I asked myself is, what's required today? Have we seen so many images of injustice that we might be numb to it? And so through the extraordinary collection at the Museum of Contemporary Photography, found an arena, a way to invite people in to understand his humanity, all of our humanity, and resulted in this exhibition that opens in September. It's culled from the collection approximately 70 photographers deliberately to rhyme with the nearly 70 years that have passed, and really is joining so many others in this moment, from the National Trust that is doing extraordinary work to renovate Roberts Temple, to the state of Illinois, where Governor Pritzker announced that we would have an Emmett Till Day, to really ask this question, if Emmett Till lived, what would that life have looked like for us all?
4: Right.
3: And so it brings everyone in to this conversation.
5: And Sarah Lewis, I wanted to ask you, you mentioned the bulletproof marker at Grable Landing in Mississippi. I'm not sure that most of our audience is aware of its history. Could you talk about that and the resistance to it?
3: Yes, thank you. The Emmett Till Interpretive Center began to honor the site where his body is thought to have been brought out of the Tallahatchie River in 2008. That first marker was shot defaced with acid and thrown into the Tallahatchie River shortly after it was erected, 35 days, I believe, after it was erected. The second marker was shot 317 times, and the third marker had the same fate. One of the markers is in the Smithsonian today. The fourth marker, which was erected recently, is deliberately bulletproof, weighs 500 pounds, and is fronted with abrasion-resistant acrylic to protect it from these acts of violence. When I saw the reporting on this in 2019, it was because a group of students at University of Mississippi had proudly displayed themselves having shot the marker on their social media page, and I was stunned. I needed to see for myself the site, the context, to understand the act itself. Was it a highway shooting? How premeditated was this? And saw that that road to Grable Landing makes you pay for every inch. You have to know where you're going. The gravel on the ground forced my car to slow down to such a speed that you would have to be conscious of where you were. This is a sacred site. What does it mean that over 70 years later, we still cannot let his body rest? The bullet shots on each marker, to me, indicate a symbol of why bravery is required in American democracy today. The acts of resistance give you a sense of the urgency to understand the significance of Governor Pritzker's act, of the Roberts Temple renovation, of the decision and the announcement by President Joe Biden in 2023 that there would be a tri-site monument to Mamie Till Mobley and Emmett Till. Unless you understand the resistance, the bulletproof marker being, I think, the most vivid one, you don't understand the significance of these acts, of these monuments, of these markers.
5: And I'm wondering if you could put this in context of today. Last year, CBS ran a piece titled National Monument Honoring Emmett Till at Risk of Removal Due to Trump's Anti-DEI Initiatives and Budget Cuts. Your response?
3: Well, I don't believe that the Smithsonian ever removed anything, from what I understand. But what it does indicate, what this cultural moment indicates, is the significance of markers and monuments for American democracy. One of the hidden forces in American democracy is the power of culture, right? This is, we really today asking ourselves, what does truth and reconciliation require? It requires witnessing. Again, this is what Mamie Till Mobley was so prophetic in understanding. It requires that we actually see our history. And if we ignore the role that museums play, that displays play, that markers and symbols and monuments play, we're missing how we've actually constructed and assembled our democracy. We also are in need of a new assembly today in American democracy, and that's being constituted by lawyers like Brian Stevenson and Sherrilyn Ifill, who understand the importance of culture for justice today. Brian Stevenson creating the legacy sites in Montgomery to honor the over 4,000 lynched men, women, and children whose lives have not been acknowledged or honored, and dedicated his non-existent free time to creating a memorial complex. Sherrilyn Ifill, with her new 14th Amendment Center, is seeing culture as a pillar for democracy. Why? Because art really is one of the critical modes of creating an appeal to the moral imagination. What do you do in the face of unjust law? You have to appeal to the conscience, and the power of the artist is to do precisely that. We see this with Gordon Parks. You see this with Lewis Hine, whose work transformed labor movements. You see this with so many of the artists who are also in the exhibition itself.
0: And I want to talk about that exhibition and the book. You have Lonnie Bunch, What If Emmett Till Lived, quoting from Mamie Till Mobley after a moving, hours-long conversation with her. He said she had carried the burden of Emmett's memory for nearly 50 years, and it was time historians like myself share that burden. She ended our conversation by saying that to her, Emmett was crucified on the cross of racial hatred and injustice. Lonnie Bunch, head now of the Smithsonian, under so much enormous pressure. I want to go to the cover of this book, this astounding cover, If Emmett Till Lived. Tell us about the photograph and overall the photographs you chose.
3: Thank you. Well, this, I'm not afraid to say, was inspired by what I could only describe as divination. I went through 18,000 photographs in the museum's collection and asked myself, what would Emmett Till want for the unfurling of his life? And then asked a set of individuals, including Lonnie Bunch, Ava DuVernay, many others, Alicia Garza, founded the Black Lives Matter movement, to select images as well to walk alongside Reverend Wheeler Parker and Mamie Till Mobley. But this photograph by Stephen Mark, that's on the cover, taken in 1988, struck me as an emblem for the entire project. It is not constructed. It is a real life event that he witnessed on a beach in Chicago, father tossing his young boy up in the air. And he saw it and he asked, he had one frame left in his camera, film, of course, and if he could do it again. And he did, and he captured the exact moment he wanted. I asked myself as I looked at it, which one is Emmett Till? It could be, of course, the young boy suspended, secure, almost impossibly confident in that state of this ascent. But it should also be able to be the father. He should also be able to see Emmett Till as that father. And it prompted me to think of The Life Denied, that Tilted Horizon line, I think speaks to the work we need to do to write our foundation and secure American ground so that all are secure on it. Stephen Mark, this extraordinary photographer, is one of many in the show. He happens to be a relative of Dr. Carla Hayden, the Librarian of Congress. But this photograph becomes an emblem for the central question, what if Emmett Till lived, and speaks to the work we need to tilt that horizon line to straighten our ground.
0: You'll be, you were on Friday with Reverend Wheeler Parker Jr., yes. Emmett's cousin, next door neighbor, went with him to Money, Mississippi, was with him the night the white men, the mob came and ultimately lynched him, and he ended up in the bottom of the Tallahatchie River. You were at Mamie Till Mobley and Emmett Till's grave. Describe mm-hmm. that journey.
3: Mm-hmm. If every American took the journey that Emmett Till walked to go to Mississippi, and that his body went through to meet his end, we would have the truth and reconciliation we need in this democracy. It has been a profound time. What an honor to be able to co-curate the show with Reverend Wheeler Parker, who has such an extraordinarily open heart, has seen the worst, has forgiven all. It has been really unspeakable. We recently went to Mississippi on what is his final journey to the ground where Emmett Till was last free and then died. We went to every site pertaining to that, his time there. Thankfully, we did photograph and film it because it's impossible to describe, so hopefully you'll be able to see here, for example, an image of us at the barn, the site that is now in the hands of the Emmett Till Interpretive Center. It was the first time that he had met the owner of the barn, who held it for over 30 years, and the first time that they met. And you can see in my face the tension and the nervousness about that meeting. It is the equivalent, this barn, of if you were to make an analogy to the Holocaust, the oven, in effect. This is our symbol, right? And there, Emmett Till was tortured and lynched. Willie Reed heard those sounds. What was it like for Reverend Parker, I have to wonder? He described it to me, but we'll never fully know. He thought of what his best friend was going through, but he also describes this fundamental fact that Emmett Till did not end in the casket. His life lived on with all that came in its wake. So he has an understanding of the sort of redemption that did transpire for the country, but it was painful to watch him there. It was inspiring to see in Chicago and in Mississippi, too, how his testimony inspires. You know, when you're in his presence and you hear him think through the journey of the 70 years that have happened since, when you hear him describe that he was sent out on the first thing smoking, as he says, back to Chicago after Emmett Till was kidnapped, you realize that Emmett Till, you know, is so many of us. Emmett Till, it could have been Reverend Parker. He knows that. He lives with that survivor's guilt, as he describes it, and has turned the intensity of that heat into light to illuminate what we need to understand about ourselves in this democracy.
0: If Emmett Till Lived is the new book and the photo exhibition at Columbia College that opens on September 10th, and that date that he died, August 28th, also the date most people don't realize, that Dr. Martin Luther King held that rally on the Mall, If I Have a Dream, August 28th, 1963. It was 8 years later. Mamie Till Mobley saying she wanted that casket open for the wake and the funeral, for the world to see the ravages of racism, the brutality of bigotry. Sarah Elizabeth Lewis, thank you so much for being with us. Cultural historian who collaborated with Emmett's cousin, Reverend Wheeler Parker Jr., the last living witness to see Emmett. They've curated the forthcoming exhibition at the Museum of Contemporary Photography at Columbia College Chicago, opening September 10th. The exhibit titled, and the new book titled, If Emmett Till Lived. We will cover all that transpires coming up, and I look forward to being with you, Professor Lewis, on August 11th in Edinburgh, along with Brian Stevenson and Ken Burns and Nikki Benedetti and Wynton Marsalis for an amazing event talking about all these issues and more. Coming up, the life and legacy of the late historian and activist, Johanna Fernandez. Juan Gonzalez remembers. Stay with us.

0: Palante, performed by Linda Segarra, and Hooray for the Riff Raff at Democracy Now!'s 30th anniversary in Riverside Church in March. This is Democracy Now!, democracynow.org. I'm Amy Goodman with Juan Gonzalez as we turn to the life and legacy of the Dominican-American historian, activist, prison abolitionist, Dr. Johanna Fernandez. She died July 30th after a years-long battle with cancer. She was 55 years old. As a professor of history at Brew College and the CUNY Graduate Center, Fernandez was a leading scholar of the Young Lords, the radical 1960s civil rights group founded here in New York and modeled on the Black Panthers, also founded in Chicago. Juan Gonzalez helped to found the one here in New York. Professor Fernandez published the award-winning book, The Young Lords, A Radical History, in 2019. In 2015, she curated the exhibition Presente, The Young Lords in New York. Fernandez also created the Latinx Freedom Movement Archive and Exhibition Project alongside the historian Felipe Hinojosa. The exhibition is currently on view at The Shed in New York City, as well as in Chicago and Los Angeles. Iterations will also be presented in Houston and D.C. A statement by exhibit organizers, including Fernandez, said, quote, as scholars of U.S. history, we're deeply concerned about the widespread lack of knowledge about American history, particularly regarding the origins of Latinos in the country and their contributions to the expansion of American democracy. Closing the knowledge gap about Latino history through public education is central to our work, they said. This is Professor Fernandez speaking on Democracy Now! In 2015 about the Young Lords.
1: What we see is that the movements of the 1960s, what is known as the New Left and the Black Power movement, transformed the relationship between people of color and white people, challenged U.S. foreign policy, but also transformed our understanding of gender and sexuality. And those were the issues that the Young Lords were concerned with. The Young Lords are important because, in my opinion, from my research, they are the single group in the New Left that was most effective and most active, even though we know very little about them.
0: That was Dr. Johanna Fernandez in Democracy Now! Years ago. In 2020, Congress passed legislation to build a National Museum of the American Latino. A temporary exhibit was opened by the museum at the Smithsonian's National Museum of American History in 2022 called Presente, A Latino History of the United States. Backlash to the exhibit led the Smithsonian to halt plans for a future exhibit on the Latino civil rights movement that was in development by Johanna Fernandez. In 2023, I asked her about the exhibit and the significance of the backlash.
1: What's important is that it establishes the question, who are Latinos? How did they get here? And what's their relationship to their communities and to the nation and the world? Well, I think we have to look at this conflict in the broader history of the last 10 years, when conservatives have launched a calculated and broad-sweeping campaign to essentially eliminate the teaching of Black American history, Latino history, ethnic studies, women's history, and LGBTQ plus history in the schools. And now what we see is that through this witch hunt, and by smearing historians and curators as Marxists, these conservatives are using fear to essentially push through their agenda. And now, again, this has reached a federal museum, and not just any federal museum, but the largest network of museums in the world, which is known as the Smithsonian. In many ways, this sounds and looks like a repeat of the Red Scare or previous moments of repression in the United States.
0: That was historian, professor, and activist Johanna Fernandez on Democracy Now! In 2023. Juan Gonzalez, you knew Johanna for so many years. She died just last week at the age of 55. Talk about her significance.
2: Yes, Amy. Well, Johanna was, as you mentioned, a consummate historian, a committed activist, abolitionist, and fighter for social justice, and also a warm and generous human being. She did more than any other scholar of the past half century to chronicle and preserve the legacy of the Young Lords, to document and analyze the lasting impact the Lords had on movements of Puerto Ricans and other Latinos for self-determination, for civil rights, and for revolutionary change. I met her more than 25 years ago when she was a graduate student at Columbia University, and I was speaking there to some students. And over the years, she contacted me on many occasions, interviewed me, and practically all of the Young Lords did enormous archival research to produce her book, which, by the way, won one of the top prizes of the Organization of American History, the prestigious Frederick Jackson Turner Award for a history book. But she was also an activist. She did a lot of work in support of Mumia Abu-Jamal, produced a film, Justice on Trial, about Mumia's case. And of course, as you mentioned, organized the Latinx Freedom Movement Conference, which brought together scores of former 60s and 70s activists of the Chicano, Puerto Rican, Dominican, Cuban revolutionary movements in New York just in April. That was the last time I saw her, was in April at that conference. And even then, as she was battling cancer, she still found time to finish the work of that conference and to do all the oral histories of all of the activists. She was an amazing person with enormous energy and spirit, and we are all better people for having known her, but obviously all feeling very much her loss, the loss of her at this time.
0: Well, Juan, we're going to end with the words of Professor Johanna Fernandez as she long talked about the case of Mumia Abu-Jamal, talking about his lack of a fair trial, the politicization of his case. This is Johanna Fernandez speaking about Mumia Abu-Jamal in 2018.
1: Philadelphia is the city that imprisons the majority of black and brown youth. This is the city that has also imprisoned and attempted to silence the most important political prisoner in the history of the United States, essentially the Nelson Mandela of our time. So if there's a victory in this case, in the case of a man who's been demonized for essentially illuminating the truth about black oppression, about the predations of capitalism and imperialism, a man who is mild-mannered but is unwilling to compromise with justice, this is the reason why he's been demonized by the police.
0: Those were the words of Professor Johanna Fernandez. She was a professor at Baruch College. She died last week at the age of 55, continuing to champion the case of Mumia Abu-Jamal, who remains in prison after 44 years. To see all our interviews with Johanna Fernandez and Mumia Abu-Jamal and beyond, go to democracynow.org. That does it for our show. Again, I'll be in Edinburgh on August 11th at the Edinburgh Festival. I'm Amy Goodman with Juan Gonzalez.
3: 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That's just wrong. I take only as directed and never without my name on the label.
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Good morning, listeners. It is now 10 a.m. It is time for the Patchwork Program here on WOJB. I will be your host, DJ Will, a.k.a. Cloudman. Thanks for tuning in. Let's get you rolling with the music right away here on the Patchwork Program. Let's go to the Dead South. In hell, I'll be in good company. 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

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Good morning, listeners. The Patchwork Program here on WOJB. I'm your host, DJ Will, a.k.a. Cloudman. Thanks for tuning in. If you just tuned in, Coulter Wall, The Devil Wears a Suit and Tie, Imaginary Appalachia, 2015. Coulter Wall recently announced he's taking a little mental health break. All the best luck to him. He's got good talent. Hope he takes care of himself. Sierra Farrell as well, Years, a single, 2022. Miss Farrell, one of my favorite artists. I really got to go out and see her. She's on my bucket list, definitely. Charlie Crockett, $10 Cowboy, 2024. Caught him live at Blue Ox. He blew me away. He was really good live, listeners. Some people do it live. Some people can't really hit them same notes, but Charlie Crockett was really good live. Same with the Dead South. In Hell, I'll Be in Good Company. Good Company, 2014. Kicking the program off here today at the Patchwork Program. We are going to roll on until noon today, listeners. Then it'll be time for Native America Calling. I am back in the studio at 1 p.m. for Native Tuesday. Come check that out later on. The weather, let's do that. Make sure it didn't sneak away on us. 62 degrees at WOJB Studios currently. Today, a high of 77, mostly sunny. Tonight, a low of 49, partly cloudy. Wednesday, a high of 78 and sunny. Wednesday night, a low of 53, mostly clear. Thursday, a high of 83 and sunny. Thursday night, a low of 60, mostly clear. Friday, a high of 86, sunny with a slight chance of thunderstorms developing throughout the afternoon. And then Friday night, a low of 59, a slight chance of thunderstorms continues. All right, enough from me and the crystal ball. Back to the stacks of wax here on WOJB. The Dead South, one more time. A Little Devil coming at you now. Check it out on the Patchwork Program.

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Welcome, listeners, to the Patchwork Program. I'm your host, DJ Will, a.k.a. Cloudman. Thanks for tuning in. Nick Shoulders there, Snakes and Waterfalls, Lonely Like Me, 2018. Love me some Nick Shoulders, got a unique style, unique sound. Reminds me of a certain someone from back in the day, Mr. Dwight. You know it, I know it. What else? The Devil Makes Three, Never Learn, Long John's Boots and a Belt. Ouch. What else we got on there? The Dead South, A Little Devil, Chains and Stakes. Coulter Wall, The Devil Wears a Suit and Tie. All part of the previous set list here on WOJB. We are going to roll on until noon today, listeners. It'll be time for Native America Calling. I am back in the studio at 1 p.m. for Native Tuesday. Come check that out later on. All right, let's pick it up a little bit. Let's start to change gears here on the Patchwork Program. Let's go to Highway Queen by Nikki Lane first, though, here on the Patchwork Program.

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Good morning, listeners. The Patchwork Program here on WOJB. I'm your host, DJ Will, a.k.a. Cloudman. Thanks for tuning in. Of course, if you just tuned in, The White Stripes, Black Math, Elephant 2003, Grace Potter and the Nocturnals, Medicine On Before That, Nikki Lane, Highway Queen, and then Nick Shoulders, Snakes and Waterfalls, all part of the previous set list here on WOJB. We are going to roll on until noon with the Patchwork Program. Then it'll be time for Native America Calling. I am back in the studio later on at 1 p.m. for Native Tuesday. Come check that out later on, listeners. All right, what do we got for the weather at WOJB Studios? Let's make sure it's still there. It didn't sneak away on us. 63 degrees at WOJB Studios. Overcast skies generally in the area. A little bit of sun poking out at the moment, though. Today, a high of 77, mostly sunny later on in the day. Tonight, a low of 49, partly cloudy. Wednesday, a high of 78 and sunny. Wednesday night, a low of 53, mostly clear. What do we have? Thursday, a high of 83 and sunny. Thursday night, a low of 60, mostly clear. Friday, a high of 86, sunny with a slight chance of thunderstorms. What do we have? Friday night, a low of 59, slight chance of thunderstorms continues. All right, back to the music on WOJB. Catfish and the Bottlemen coming at you now. Seven. Take a listen.

Block Party on WOJB 88.9 FM. I'm your host. Welcome to the Patchwork Program. I'm DJ Will, a.k.a. Cloudman. Yet again, Block Party there with Banquet. Block Party 2004. The Strokes as well. You Only Live Once. That's a pretty good idea, right? That sounds pretty true to me, listeners. First Impressions of Earth 2006. Catfish in the Bottom in 7. And then The White Stripes, Black Math. All per the previous set list here on WOJB. We are going to roll on until noon today, listeners, and then it'll be time for Native America Calling. I am back in the studio at 1 p.m. for Native Tuesday. Come check that out later on. For now, though, let's keep the music rolling. Let's go to the Struts for Could Have Been Me here on the Patchwork Program.

with me because you look so fine that I really want to make you mine. I say you look so fine that I really want to make you mine. 4, 5, 6, come on and get your kicks. Now you don't need

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I say you look so fine that I really want to make you mine. 4, 5, 6, come on and get your kicks. Now you don't need

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I'm your host, DJ Will, a.k.a. Cloudman. Thanks for tuning in. The Darkness There, I Believe in a Thing Called Love, Justin Hawkins, Permission to Land, 2003. I, too, believe in a thing called love, listeners, what we all do it for, right? Jet, Are You Gonna Be My Girl? Are You Gonna Be My Girl, 2003. The Wombats, Let's Dance to Joy Division, A Guide to Love, Loss, and Desperation, 2007. And then The Struts, Could Have Been Me, Everybody Wants, 2016. Don't be one of those people, listeners. Don't say could have been me. Get out there, shoot your shot, do your thing. Get out there and live a little. It's all right. What are we going to do now? We're going to roll on until noon today for the Patchwork Program. Then it will be time for Native America Calling. For now, though, let's go to the Vines for a ride here on WOJB, the Patchwork Program. 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

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I'm your host, DJ Will, a.k.a. Cloudman. Thanks for tuning in. The Breeders, Cannonball, Last Splash. What else on the program? Hole, Celebrity Skin, 1998. Phantogram, Fall in Love, Voices, 2014, Big Data, Dangerous, with a feature by Joywave, 1.6, also 2014. We also did The Vines with Ride, and then The Darkness, I Believe in a Thing Called Love. Mr. Justin Hawkins, good stuff all around, listeners. What are we going to do now? We got about a half hour roughly left in the program. We are going to go till noon today, listeners. That'll be time for Native America Calling. I am back on the air at 1 p.m. for Native Tuesday. Come check that out later on. Let's keep the music rolling. Let's go to Sneaker Pimps for Six Underground here on the Patchwork Program. Give it a listen.

The White Stripes, You Don't Know What Love Is, You Just Do As You're Told, on WOJB, the Patchwork Program. I'm your host, DJ Will, a.k.a. Cloudman. Thanks for tuning in. Yet again, The White Stripes, You Don't Know What Love Is, You Just Do As You're Told, Icky Thump, 2007. Yeah, those words might sting for some people. Yeah, Maps, Fever to Tell, 2003. Sneaker Pimps, Six Underground, Becoming X. And then The Breeders, Cannonball, 2023. I got a request from a listener earlier, and I'm trying to find a spot for it. It might have to go in the afternoon block. We'll see, listener, we'll see. What else do we got here on the Patchwork Program? About 20 minutes left in the program. Let's keep it rolling. Let's go to Modest Mouse for Float On here on the WOJB Patchwork Program.

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Good morning, listeners. The tail end of the Patchwork Program here. I've been your host, DJ Will, a.k.a. Cloudman. Thanks for tuning in. Enough time for a few more songs in the set list here, but first, Borns with 10,000 Emerald Pools. Group Love with Lovely Cup. Modest Mouse, Float On, and then the White Stripes. You don't know what love is. You just do as you're told. All part of the previous set list here on WOJB. What are we going to do now? Let's get back into it for a little bit, shall we? Let's go to Fantogram one more time for When I'm Small here on the Patchwork Program.

All right, listeners, that will do it for the Patchwork Program. I've been your host, DJ Will, a.k.a. Cloudman. Group Love, Welcome to Your Life, Fantogram, When I'm Small, the last few tracks. I'm going to leave you with most of Dirty Head's outro, Beast of the Lake, Home Phantoms of Summer, the acoustic sessions. Have a good day, listeners. Catch you back here on air in about an hour at 1 p.m. for Native Tuesday. 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

Welcome to Native America Calling. I'm Sean Spruce. Tribes that dedicate considerable time and money toward language revitalization know they face an uphill battle. A recent New Yorker article generated considerable pushback after it suggested indigenous language warriors should sometimes admit when they've lost and give up. Today we'll talk about why some languages are worth fighting for even in the face of overwhelming odds. What is the cost of keeping your language going? That's the discussion right after the news.

0: This is National Native News. I'm Jill Freitas. A small 2-acre farm near Salem, Oregon aims to save the planet. Elderberry Wisdom Farms launched in 2018 and is the creation of Rose High Bear. The 81-year-old Alaska native trains interns on urban forestry and traditional ecological knowledge. But as Brian Bull of Underscore Native News and KLCC reports, funding challenges make its future uncertain.
1: Inside the Elderberry Wisdom Farm classroom, several people monitor a kettle of pressed elderberries. Urban Forestry Coordinator David Mora Flores reads a thermometer as Rose High Bear observes.
2: It's at 133 right now. We're trying to get it to about 90 degrees. At 90 degrees, we can add our flavoring and pH stabilizing agents, which are honey, lemon, and cinnamon juice.
3: We're using raw organic honey from the Willamette Valley. And we don't want to put it in something more than like 90 degrees so we can keep all the health properties of the honey.
1: It's a lesson on product creation and marketing. The syrup will be used in spritzer and other items and sold at markets. 30 years ago, High Bear helmed an award-winning audio series called Wisdom of the Elders, which profiled venerable people from Indian country. But then her husband and Lakota medicine man, Martin High Bear, died.
3: And when he died in 1995, I seemed to continue to get messages through interpreters, so he told me that I would be leaving Portland.
1: High Bear settled in Salem and launched her farm. Her focus has since been getting her hands dirty, with help. Intern Claudia Vega shows some potted yew trees that a resident donated to the farm.
4: They're so small, but they're so resilient. I mean, even just interacting with the trees is medicine itself.
1: 8 years in, the environmental and political climates have heated up for the farm. Last year, the Trump administration slashed budgets for DEI and environmental programs. High Bear recalls what she was about to do with a $750,000 USDA grant when the axe fell.
3: Planting trees in the city of Salem in the Title I school neighborhoods, low-income neighborhoods, where there is low tree canopies. And then February 28, 2025, I lost 4 staff all in the same day after we got notified of the freeze.
1: U.S. Representative Andrea Salinas was able to unfreeze the funds, which run out in 2028. High Bear says there's a need for her farm.
3: The prophecy says the day will come when the people of the earth will turn to native people to learn how to care for the earth and to care for one another. And so, you know, we're just trying to help fulfill that. This work is really spiritual work.
1: For National Native News, I'm Brian Bull in Salem.
0: 2 Army veterans are riding nearly 10,000 miles across Turtle Island to raise money and awareness for Native nations. Randy Merrill and Brian Cassidy began the 2026 Hokahay Motorcycle Challenge on August 2nd with a goal of raising $10,000 for the Association on American Indian Affairs. The nonprofit says the money will strengthen Native nations, support Native youth and family programs, protect tribal sovereignty, preserve Indigenous cultures, and educate public about Native peoples. The veterans say the journey is also part of their own healing after military service and a way to stand in solidarity with Native communities. Association CEO Shannon O'Loughlin, a citizen of the Choctaw Nation of Oklahoma, says the challenge represents healing through service and helps raise awareness that Native peoples and their diverse cultures deserve equal protection. On this day in 1824, the United States and leaders of the Iowa or Bokwe Nation signed the Treaty of Washington. Under the agreement, the Iowa ceded their remaining lands in present-day Missouri to the United States, marking another chapter in the federal government's expansion through treaty-making with tribal nations. I'm Jill Freitas.

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3: This is Native America Calling. I'm Sean Spruce. Tribes, state and federal governments, and philanthropic organizations are investing millions of dollars in language revitalization. But is all the money and effort that goes into boosting a native language always worth it? A recent essay in The New Yorker suggests sometimes languages just die off. It questions whether putting those dollars toward other efforts like schools or healthcare would be worth the trade-off. In Sometimes It's Okay to Let a Language Die, the writer explores a pragmatic case, saying sometimes personal progress is more important than a futile fight to maintain certain elements of culture. The essay prompted swift and vocal backlash from indigenous language organizations and experts. Today on our show, we'll speak with dedicated indigenous language teachers on why they choose to save their language and why they don't want to give up on it. You can join our conversation today with a comment or a question. 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That is also 1-800-99-NATIVE. You can also leave a comment on our social media pages. Joining us from Vancouver, British Columbia in Canada is Dr. N. Ha'alilio Solomon. He is an assistant professor of Hawaiian language at the University of Hawaii at Manoa, and he is Native Hawaiian and Tahitian. Welcome to Native America Calling, Ha'a.
4: Hi, aloha. Ano ai ka venina, aloha kakua pauloa, aloha kakua nui loa. Mahalo ke ia kono ana mai, I loko no ka mina mina o ke kumo ko kakua halawai ana. Happy to be here, Sean, this morning, stepping off of a red eye, but happy to hold space with you folks this morning in spite of a kind of an unfortunate reason that brings us together, but mahalo, thank you for the invitation.
3: I really appreciate you coming on the show today, being on a red eye and all, and you've been traveling a lot. So thank you for taking the time. And I want to begin with you. You're a governance council member with the Endangered Languages Project, and the organization wrote a response to this New Yorker article that we referenced earlier. It's titled, Sometimes It's Okay to Let a Language Die. What are the main points in the article that you took issue with?
4: The article raised some, you know, it made some decent and sharp arguments about how certain there might be a natural course for things like botanical species. What it didn't dive into deep enough for me is when it mentions how languages are replaced by other languages. That was all during what linguists call a linguistic equilibrium. So if one language is dying out in one part of the world, another language is probably coming up and replacing it. And so the number of languages spoken on Earth remains pretty stable. The article sort of failed to mention that that's okay still if that happens today when that linguistic equilibrium has been completely punctured and ruptured. So the same forces that were causing one language to lose speakers, you know, millennia ago or centuries ago, are not the same as what are the ones that are causing language loss today. I thought that was quite short-sighted, among other reasons that I took issue with. But we can start there, I suppose.
3: Okay, yeah, that is a good place to start, Ha'a. And let's give a little bit more background to help our listeners better understand the topic today. The article that we reference, it is a review of a recently published book that's titled How to Kill a Language, Power, Resistance, and the Race to Save Our Words. And it explores the cultural loss of losing languages and how urgent it is to save languages that are in danger of disappearing. And then The New Yorker, and this writer and philosopher by the name of Nikhil Krishnan, offers this pragmatic counter-argument, and among other speaking points, he says at some point that it's just not worth the effort to save a language. And that seems to be a valid question. But does he have a point when there are no proficient speakers left that a language has little hope of recovering at that point?
4: Well, I think first you have to ask the remaining speakers why they think their language lost so many speakers, and whether or not they agree with or they would support the reasons why the language lost its speakers. I've never met anyone, I can't think of anyone, any speech community who says that they would accept the loss of their language. I don't think those folks exist. I think if he's critiquing language revitalization from a resource standpoint, sure, limited resources are, we all feel the pinch. But I think we should be critiquing the system in which those resources become limited. Instead of critiquing how people are choosing to use those already limited resources. So I think that's an innate flaw that the author makes in his article.
3: Okay. He also makes a distinction between a language that is purposefully killed off by oppression or colonization and one that is just absorbed into a larger culture. Do you also make that distinction?
4: Sure. Languages are stamped up explicitly and purposefully often. But languages that lose speakers due to more subtle causes, those causes are equally insidious. And language loss very rarely, if ever, happens because of an increase in democratic freedom. It's mostly because that democratic choice is taken away. I think the author at one point says, if a parent wants to switch to a dominant language so their children learn the dominant language of society, then that should be okay. That should be socially acceptable. But I feel that's not asking the right question. The right question is, would that parent... If the language, the native language of the parent, ever had the opportunity to be the dominant language of their local society, of the local economy in which they operate, would they prefer that? And I would have to say, we would have to assume that, yeah, they probably would prefer that. They could continue their native language that has a heritage tied to it, ancestral connections tied to it, cultural identity tied to it. So I think there's a lot of subtlety that the article misses.
3: Okay. Another element of the article that I think could draw pushback, especially among Native people, is he mentions that individuals have some level of responsibility in letting their language dwindle. What's your take on that? How much are individuals, ourselves, to blame for not learning their language?
4: I always hesitate to blame my own grandparents for not speaking Olelo Hawaii, Hawaiian language, to my parents' generation. We see time and time again there's a pattern that parents, it's not really a choice. I can't say parents or grandparents are choosing to switch to the more dominant language, but it's an instinctual course of events that happens to protect their children and to protect, to guarantee a future for their children. So it's self-defense and defense of your loved ones that motivates a very difficult choice to abandon the native language. And there's nothing easy about that. So that's really what we should be talking about. What is the system? What are the power differentials that exist that create that difficult choice to ever have to be made?
3: The article is interesting in that it doesn't just talk about indigenous languages. It talks a lot about your languages in Europe and other parts of the world. And the author doesn't support monolingualism, but says that the shift to a new majority language shouldn't be seen as a moral failure. What's your response to that, Ha'a?
4: I did appreciate the author's appreciation for a multilingual society, because research is showing that humans have the capacity for bilingualism, trilingualism, multilingualism. And I hope that puts to bed the old notion that we're better off just speaking one language. Multilingualism is, I think we're just, as a society, so on the fence. There's so much disagreement about how many languages a society should be speaking, and it's just a really sticky issue that we unfortunately tend to make decisions about language policy without knowing the latest of what we know about, you know, how many languages we can accommodate. It's pretty tricky.
3: The essay in The New Yorker, again, it is titled, "Sometimes It's Okay to Let a Language Die." What are your thoughts? If you're listening to the show right now, you hear those words, "Sometimes it's okay to let a language die." We'd like to hear from some listeners today. You can give us a call, share your thoughts, your response. Maybe you've even had a chance to read this article in The New Yorker and you would like to comment. You can do so by calling 1-800-996-2848. And the other day, a listener reminded me that not everybody is able to listen to the show live. So for you folks, please engage with us on our social media platforms, Facebook, Instagram, Blue Sky, and Threads. Stay with us. We'll be right back. The federal government proposes significant cuts in Colorado River water use as the resource continues to dwindle. We'll find out where tribes are in that plan. And Michigan's highest court rejected a permit for the controversial Line 5 oil pipeline. We'll hear more about these developments.

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1: 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They teach, guide, comfort, and connect. 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
0: They give extensions, cheer progress, cheer laughter, create calm, and allow reflection. Inspire hope, share wisdom, guide gently, validate feelings.

0: We're glad you're with us today on Native America Calling. I'm Sean Spruce, and we're talking about what it takes to keep native languages alive. An article in The New Yorker touched off a larger conversation by suggesting that the loss of languages is sometimes inevitable. What do you think, though? Give us a call. Join the conversation right now. Share a comment. Ask a question. The number is 1-800-996-2848. That's also 1-800-99-NATIVE. You can also comment on our social media pages and our website, NativeAmericaCalling.com. We have the first caller of the day on the line right now in Albuquerque, New Mexico. This is Annette, who is tuning in on station KUNM. Hello, Annette. You're on the air.
1: Hi, thank you. You know, in 1971, I got really involved with endangered species because we had passed the Endangered Species Act. I look at loss of language and loss of culture as loss of your personal identity. And I think that if we're going to talk about allowing languages to become extinct, then we're saying, you know, it's kind of the same thing as saying, oh, well, you know, so we have wildflowers that become extinct. And the pollinators and animals that depended on that plant are going down the same road. And maybe we should just learn to be okay with it. I'm not okay with it. Extinction is extinction. And once a language or a plant or an animal is gone, they're gone for good.
0: All right, Annette. Appreciate you calling in today, Albuquerque, New Mexico. Let's hear from another KUNM listener we have on the line. This is Glenn, who is in Jemez Springs, New Mexico. Hi, Glenn. Welcome to the show.
2: Hi. Thanks for this topic. And I had a father who spoke German, three brothers who understood it, grandma who came from Germany in 1900 spoke it, an uncle who World War II spoke it, went to Germany. They put him in charge of a brewery that we took from the Germans because he spoke German. I studied it for 3 years and I never got it, and I think it's a loss. So I think any language is expression, is communication, is living, and I think it's important to hold on to languages. I don't like the thought of language dying. So thanks, Sean.
0: Glenn in Jemez Springs.

0: miskito tawan wina balri anyang uba lilia naiwa mananiwalaisisna. Thank you for inviting me and giving me the opportunity to share what indigenous peoples are doing to prevent their language from dying.
1: Great to have you on the show, Myrna. Now, this article that touched off our discussion today, the writer maintains that individuals shouldn't feel guilty about letting a language die. What do you think about that argument of focusing on personal well-being before community?
0: I would say that that's one of the point that caught my attention on the article. The author focused more on individual rights than language as a collective right of peoples. When we mention collective rights, we're speaking about the elements, the characterizations, the rights in general that maintain a people alive. So for indigenous peoples that exercise or demand the exercise of their self-determination, of their self-governing, language is an important component of their worldview, their cosmovision, their spirituality, their being a community. So, of course, any indigenous person that I have known that maybe were denied their right to learn their language or were forced by relocation or by colonization policies to lose their language, they feel that they have, I would say, the desire, even when they're older, to learn their language, to understand their culture, to be part of their people. So I would say that in general, I do not find people that are happy because they lost their language.
1: Myrna, what are some other points in the article that you disagree with?
0: I disagree in the article with this, as I say, the focus on individual right more than on collective right. I agree in the article that the destruction of language is part of a effort on the collective existence and their claim to nationhood, but also not only a national nationhood, but also belonging to their indigenous native, I would say, citizenship. And the other aspect that I agree with the article is that it reaffirmed that language is part of historical formation. But I do feel that people are not happy with losing their language. And I would say that in the other aspect of the policies, when the author explained, for example, that you lose the, by supporting language revitalization, the focus should be on other type of investment. I think the author loses the point of indigenous peoples that language, the holistic view and approach of indigenous peoples, because you cannot see education, you cannot see health, you cannot focus on environmental issues if they are disconnected from the language of the people. So I think this is another aspect of the article that I do not agree with.
1: Myrna, you spent decades working on language revitalization efforts. Can you talk about successes in bringing back indigenous languages like the Miskito language?
0: The Miskito language is spoken in Honduras and in Nicaragua, and we as indigenous peoples and Miskito peoples in Nicaragua, we have been able to gain the right of self-government. We have an autonomous region, both autonomous region on the east coast of Nicaragua. It's

0: practically 50% of the Nicaraguan territory. And as part of our exercise of self-government, we have designed an education system that respects the use of the languages and teaches different languages from preschool until the university. We have created our own universities where education is also educating and teaching indigenous language is part of that process. But we do not see only language as the component of education. It has to go with the role of knowledge holders. They participate as teachers in the education system. The curricula should be developed and is developed together with the knowledge holders and the members of the community. For example, there is one of the languages, the Mayana. They are preparing all of their linguistic, sociolinguistic from the different communities. And they are the ones that are revitalizing their different language systems. So what we have learned is that participation in all of the process to revitalize language is important, and it should be done directly from the same people. But the state should provide the education system and until the university free of charge for everybody to be able to participate. That is what we have done in the case of Nicaragua. But we also include this in the justice system. For example, the judges, the sentences are in the different languages. This means that we have to educate and we have to prepare our own lawyers, our own attorneys, so they can be able to speak in their own languages. It has been for the ones that do not speak the language, if they want to work in the administration of justice system, they have to learn the different languages. So language has become part of the exercise of self-government in the case of Nicaragua.
1: Myrna, you are multilingual. You speak Spanish, you speak English, you speak Miskito. How easily do you think that bilingualism and multilingualism can be achieved in other countries outside of Nicaragua?
0: What we have learned is that if students can learn in their own language until at least nine years in the education system, it is much easier for them to learn another different language. So the bilingual education program really should try to ensure that a child can learn the first years in their own language, because that will develop their self-esteem, that will develop the identity, collective identity. I have seen experiences, for example, we heard about your other participant in the show, the person from Hawaii, and we have learned a lot from their experience where they almost lost their language, and through an education system where the students began to learn in their own language, and parents were also forced, I would say, invited to learn their language again, the language became a national language again. So it all require the participation of the different members of the community if we really want them to learn their language again.
1: Now, you've worked on the United Nations International Decade of Indigenous Languages, that project from 2022 to 2032. And you helped to develop frameworks for Central American indigenous languages. Tell us more about how that effort is going.
0: One of the, I can mention two of the efforts. One with UNESCO and the different indigenous peoples through the Pawanka Fund, that is an indigenous-led fund, we are supporting more than 60 local initiatives where indigenous peoples are revitalizing their language. And they are using different type of strategies, from intergenerational conversation. We're using weaving or planting or promoting medicinal plants. Elders are teaching the younger generation about their language, until other experiences like the one in Central America, where our local partners have been able to influence their national government to define national policies and plan that now are part of a Central American plan to revitalize the 50 indigenous languages in our region. Some of the experiences focus a lot on what is in the Central American plan, where there are 21 transboundary languages. And in Latin America, we have more than 100 languages that are spoken in more than one country. And this is why it's important to address and promote policies that focus not only on national policies, but policies that can be adopted by several countries. Because it is very difficult to revitalize a language if the when indigenous peoples can move from one country to another and they are covered by different policies. So the Central American language plan really tried to address that issue of transboundary languages.
1: Let's go back to Dr. N. Ha'alilio Solomon at the University of Hawaii at Manoa. And Ha'a, you've also been involved in saving indigenous languages, your own Hawaiian and Tahitian languages. Let's start with Hawaiian. How endangered has the language been in the past, and how much progress has been made in recent years in revitalizing it?
2: Great question. We're almost 50 years into the revitalization of Ōlelo Hawaii Hawaiian language. Because intervention happened, as early as the 1970s. I'm actually here in Vancouver, Canada, with one of the, we call him the grandfather of the revitalization movement for Hawaiian language, the great Larry Kimura, spurred the movement by recording Kupuna, our elders who were still around and who spoke Hawaiian as their native language. He started recording them and in the format of a radio show, and that sparked a big movement to create speakers. Our model has been mainly to educate young children through immersion school programs in Hawaiian language. That's the model that has worked pretty successfully for us. Tahitian is in a different place. They still have lots and lots of native speakers. They're trying to figure out ways to get the youth to be interested in speaking their indigenous language. There's a different laws in place in that country versus in Hawaii. So the model might not work. They can't just take one model and transplant it into another place. What we do know is there's no one-size-fits-all model for anything language-related, and language revitalization or reversing language shift is no exception. So there are different places on their journey towards a future where their language has security.
1: Okay, we're going to take a short break. We'll come back, continue the conversation, and we have another guest who will join us from the Minnesota Indian Affairs Council, Skylar Kuzabowski. Stay with us, folks. We'll be right back.
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0: 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I'm Sean Spruce. When does a culture call it quits on its language? We're hearing from language revitalization advocates about the often uphill battle to keep languages going. And you can join this conversation today as well. The number is 1-800-996-2848 or 1-800-99-NATIVE. 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Our next guest, Skylar Kuzabowski, works in grants administration support for the Minnesota Indian Affairs Council, and she is a direct descendant of the Leech Lake Band of Ojibwe. Skylar, welcome to Native America Calling today.
1: Thank you so much for having me today.
0: Bonjour, Skylar. Thank you for joining us. Now, your career focused on strengthening Ojibwe and Dakota speakers. What made you pursue this work?
1: So I taught at an immersion school in Minneapolis for about a year and learned that teaching was not for me. I taught second and third grade in an Ojibwe medium school, but I wanted to stay working semi in language revitalization spaces and working with people who are doing the work. So as a grant administration support, I kind of do like the behind the scenes work to make sure that these programs are up and running.
0: Now, the question I want to ask you next, Skylar, why put work into boosting languages that are not widely or readily spoken currently?
1: I think that is a super duper loaded question, especially, you know, I'm sure you know this, but, you know, asking Indigenous people about why we're putting so much effort into languages that aren't readily spoken. When I see people doing language work, I see a lot of healing work. I'm sure everyone can agree that we have a lot of trauma in our community. Whether, you know, it's from boarding schools or any kind of ongoing colonization, I see language work as reclamation. I see it as healing. And I see it as kind of building the confidence in our youth and in kind of solidifying their identity as Indigenous people.
0: And with that, Skylar, a few years ago, you helped create a children's book in Ojibwe. Tell me more about how that came about, and how did that experience help you learn the language and also foster all of these efforts that you're engaged in?
1: Yeah, so when I was an undergrad, I took a class called Language of Evangelization with Professor Eladio Cruz. She was a visiting professor and does a lot of language revitalization work in Mexico. And she wanted our final project to be kind of up to us. So, a classmate and I had a classmate from California who wrote a book in Hoopa, decided to write books in our own Indigenous languages because one of the class projects was to create a book in, the languages that she was working with in Mexico. So I just translated that book to Ojibwe, and other people in the class. One person, it was their final project to create illustrations for the book. And another person, they figured out how to, like, publish it and, like, make it available on Amazon for people to purchase. So it was kind of like a class effort to make sure that we have more materials in monolingual Ojibwe, I suppose.
0: Skylar, you were quoted also in a Minnesota Public Radio article about watching an Ojibwe version of the movie Star Wars, A New Hope. And what do you remember about watching that film in your own language?
1: I remember not understanding as much as I thought I would, which, you know, as someone who's been learning Ojibwe my whole life, it's kind of, you know, I'm like, oh, yeah, I've been studying for a long time. I think I know my way around. And then it's like, oh, I kind of don't. I remember there was one really, really funny part that everyone in the audience laughed at, and which it was kind of nice that we could all kind of like share that moment together and kind of like we can all understand why it's funny. I think, you know, as a nerd as well. You know, I love Star Wars. I think seeing like the iconic floating yellow letters in Ojibwe was just really, it felt like empowering, and it felt like people care and people are working. It's like a huge step in the right direction, that, you know, we have a movie available in our language, and I hope that there's more one day.
0: Mm-hmm. Skylar, this show today, the topic is so fascinating. As a Pueblo man, I know some of our Pueblo communities have really, really high language fluency rates, well over 90%. And then I know there are other Native communities that aren't as blessed and for whatever reason don't share that. But what do you hear from all of the different tribes that you come in contact with? What are the common problems and the issues that they express with regard to the state of their languages?
1: Yeah, for sure. So in my role, I work with both Ojibwe and Dakota tribes in the state of Minnesota. I think with Ojibwe, people who are doing work in the Ojibwe language, I feel like there is more to kind of base their work off of. I feel like we have more resources just in the sense of like we're kind of larger. There's, you know, we're in Canada, Minnesota, North Dakota, Wisconsin, Michigan, and I feel like just, you know, the power kind of like in numbers. I feel like there is just more of us to be speakers. There's immersion schools that have been going on for 25 plus years. But when I work with Dakota tribes, it's a lot of kind of starting from the bottom, like trying to build a really good foundation for their communities. I know a lot of it. I think there's only one fluent or one first Dakota speaker left in the state of Minnesota. And while Ojibwe doesn't have high numbers, it's still much more than one. So I feel like that kind of like speaks to the state of the Dakota language in the state of Minnesota. So I feel like there's definitely a difference when I work with the different grantees, just in terms of like, this is our plan. We're trying to build the groundwork. And then versus like we have a relatively strong base that we're standing on and we can work off this.
0: Do you ever come across people in your work that just sit, push back and say, you know, I just think it's not really worth my time to learn my language. I could put my efforts into other types of learning or other types of projects. And if you do come across folks like that, what's your response?
1: I find myself specifically in this work. I find myself kind of, when I feel like I have to ask, you know, the state legislator for more support for these programs, I feel like I kind of have to, like, defend my humanity, you know? Like, I have to explain why it's important to me and the connection to culture and land and how, you know, languages are, like, blueprints for cultures, especially as an Ojibwe person. I feel like when we have to kind of like tell people why it's important for us to have access to our language. It's kind of, I would say, like emotionally tolling, and but it also kind of just like cements like I am doing the right thing. Like this is the work that I want to do. This is a fight that I feel like I've been in since probably kindergarten when I first started learning Ojibwe. And I think that if someone who is indigenous and they're like actively not interested in learning their language, I feel like, you know, just having like more visibility, more resources, normalizing indigenous languages outside of schools and universities and bringing it back into the community and kind of giving people a reason to speak it. And the language living outside of ceremony, outside of academic spaces. I feel like when people say that, it's like, I have more work to do. I need to like work on pushing our language to exist in other spaces. So people who maybe aren't in school or aren't regularly attending ceremonies can see like the value and the healing that comes with it.
0: And in that regard, Skylar, what all is needed or what more is needed to foster language revitalization and maintain it there in Minnesota? I'm thinking about funding. I'm thinking about other resources. I'm thinking about human capital, everything that can go into making these projects successful.
1: Yeah, Yeah, for sure. Sorry, I just want to backpedal a little bit and share that the views and opinions I am expressing are mine, and they do not necessarily reflect the official policy position or opinions of Minnesota Indian Affairs Council. Any contact provided by me is intended for informational purposes and should not be interpreted as representing the views of MIAX or its affiliates. That being said, I think funding is always a topic of conversation. You know, obviously, as someone who is working in grants, that's kind of my whole job, is asking for funds and distributing funds. And I think that, you know, we all know that education is drastically underfunded and continues to be underfunded federally. And if you think about schools that serve Indigenous children, they're even more underfunded. Think about schools that are supporting Indigenous languages, even more underfunded than that. So I think, you know, funding is always nice. And I think we need to make schools better for teachers and for students. And I think that starts with administration of schools. I think that we need more culturally competent school administrators to support staff and students, as well as all the behind-the-scenes work of managing a school, managing funds, making sure the building's okay, payroll, all that kind of stuff. I think that immersion schools are very, very, very important for language revitalization, and I've seen too many schools get shut down, have problems with keeping staff, have problems with keeping students, and I think that we need to kind of take a step back and make sure that everyone who is in a leadership position in a school has the right support, has the right foundation, has the right intentions, and is there to make the school better.
0: Thank you, Skylar. I want to circle back to Dr. Myrna Cunningham as we begin to wind down the show. And Myrna, this is another really fascinating element of your career. You were the first Miskatoe woman to graduate as a surgeon in your country, and then you've also worked in the public health field, and as well as Indigenous governance, and later as a chairperson of the UN Permanent Forum on Indigenous Issues. Tell me more about how your entire career arc fits into all of your language revitalization and leadership pursuits.
2: I would say my career has to do with creating at a personal level, but also as a member of my people, the conditions to exercise our right to self-determination, to be autonomous, to be able to manage our own territories, to exercise our right to self-government. So I would say being a medical doctor, at the beginning I was a surgeon, then I decided to be a public health practitioner and to exercise intercultural health system, to combine traditional health system with Western health system, because I understood that that was the way in which Indigenous peoples from my community really understood health and combined not only physical well-being, but with mental health-being. So I do see language as a component of health, mental health, of healing, of bringing together, gluing the principles of collectivity among Indigenous peoples. So I would say that from being an educator, a medical doctor, also being the person that created our first Indigenous university and created a whole program in Latin America where our knowledge holders can attend different universities to teach in Latin America, really gives us the opportunity to put Indigenous science, Indigenous language, Indigenous knowledge at the same level of Western knowledge. And those, I think, are the basis of justice, are the basis for repairing everything that we suffered through colonization. So I do see that the work at the United Nations established standards that recognize those individual and collective rights of indigenous peoples and gives us tools to hold our government accountable to for indigenous peoples' rights. That is how I see the articulation of my role as an indigenous activist in the worldwide.
0: We've reached the end of our hour now, so we're going to have to wrap it up. I want to thank all of the guests who joined the show today, Dr. Myrna Cunningham, Dr. N. Ha'alilio Solomon, and also Skylar Kuzabowski, and also the callers who joined the conversation as well. Again, if you weren't able to hear today's show live, you can still comment on our social media pages, Facebook, Instagram, Blue Sky, and Threads. And don't forget to join us again tomorrow. We'll have an update on the Line 5 oil pipeline and the Colorado River Water Agreement. I'm Sean Spruce. You've been listening to the one, the only Native America Calling. Enjoy the rest of your day.

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4: 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Native Tuesday here on a lovely Tuesday. I'm your host, DJ Well, aka Cloudman. Thanks for tuning in. Let's get rolling on the music. First thing here this morning, or this afternoon, I should say. Let's go to Stella Standing Bear for with a feature by Paul Wall here on Native Tuesday on WOJB. Give it a listen.

0: This is WOJB Reserve Wisconsin, community-powered radio from the Couderay. Good afternoon, listeners. Native Tuesday here. I'm your host, DJ Will, a.k.a. Cloudman. Thanks for tuning in. If you just tuned in, we did Stella Standing Bear with Then we did Sten Jotty, Let Me Pop Out, Mercury's With You, and then Sten Jotty right there with Res Dreams. All right, listeners, let's keep the program rolling here at WOJB. 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Let's see, speaking of Sten Jotty, he actually comes to the area quite frequently. He does quite a bit of tattoo work. Check him out, listeners. He's done good work. Stella Standing Bear is going to hit the area too, I believe. St. Croix coming up here. Interested in that? Check out tickets. Let's go to Atmosphere now over on Sunshine. He's currently on tour. I'm actually debating on snagging a ticket for that later on here next month. We'll see, though. But for now, Atmosphere with Sunshine on Native Tuesday. Give it a listen.
1: Ain't no way to explain or say how painful the hangover was today. In front of the toilet.

That was Skoden, a single, 2024. And then Atmosphere was Sunshine, Sad Clown, Bad Summer, number 9, 2004. All part of the previous set list here on WOJB. We are going to go till 4 p.m. today, listeners. What should we do now? 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All right, let's do the music again, shall we? Lupe Fiasco coming at you now with Till Eternity. 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

Aesop Rock with Kirby on WOJB 88.9 FM, coming to you from Reserve, Wisconsin. This is Native Tuesday. I'm your host, DJ Will, a.k.a. Cloudman. Thanks for tuning in. Yet again, Aesop Rock there with Kirby rapping about his cat. Shout out to my cat, the Jinx, at home, probably being awful. Good kitty. The Impossible Kid, 2016. We also did Fresh Mode with The Vibe. A single, 2019, and then 20SYL, Ongoing Thing, with a feature by Odyssey. Motifs, 2014. What do we have here? 140 at WOJB. We're going to call it listeners. We're going to go till 4 p.m. today. 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All right, what do we got up next? We're going to go back into the tunes here on WOJB. Let's go check out Lupe Piasco one last time as we prepare to leave the hip-hop block. 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

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Good afternoon, listeners. Native Tuesday here. I'm your host, DJ Will, a.k.a. Cloudman. Thanks for tuning in. Joe Hisashi there, Merry-Go-Round of Life, Freedom Piano Stories 4. It was a little grim this morning. It warmed up, though. I got 72 degrees at WOJB Studios. The sun is shining bright, and that song always hits me when the weather turns like that. Wind is blowing a little bit, not too bad here. What do I got? 5-mile-an-hour winds at the westerly direction. New Jabez on before that with Lovesick Part 3 with a feature by Shingo 2, Model Soul, 2005. Rest in Beats, Jun Siba, also known as New Jabez. Passed away a few years back, about 12 years now. It's been a few years, actually, in a car wreck, tragically. Lupe Fiasco, Samurai as well. Aesop Rock with Kirby. Shout out to my cat, Jinx. What up, kitty? What else? Fresh Mode, The Vibe. All part of the previous set list here on WOJB. We are going to keep things rolling today until 4 p.m. today, listeners. 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For more information, call 715-638-5102 so you can say, I care, I carry Narcan. Good stuff, listeners. It's one of those things you'd rather have it when you need it than you don't have it. You know what I mean? It's an emergency. If somebody has one, no questions asked, you could save a life. Good things. Well, listeners, let's keep the music rolling here now. We just did a little Joe Hisashi, a little instrumental there. Let's keep things rolling. Go to Julia Keefe with Blue Birds in the Moonlight here on WOJB Native Tuesday. Check it out.

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Good afternoon, listeners. Native Tuesday here. I'm your host, DJ Will, a.k.a. Cloudman. Thanks for tuning in. If you just tuned in, Mildred Bailey, It's So Peaceful in the Country, the Rockin' Chair Lady. Mildred Bailey, an Indigenous artist, recording in 1930s all the way to the 1950s. Again, that's got to be a movie in there somewhere. That's got to be an interesting time to come up in, trying to get your music recorded and produced and put out as an Indigenous artist. Wow. Good stuff. Julia Keefe on before her, Bluebirds in the Moonlight, from the Mildred Bailey Project. Julia Keefe, a modern Indigenous jazz musician inspired greatly by Mildred Bailey, went and did a bunch of her songs and called it the Mildred Bailey Project, 2024. Joe Asashi on before that, Merry Go Round of Life, instrumental piano piece, Freedom Piano Stories, number 4. And New Jabez with Lovesick Part 3, all part of the previous set list here on WOJB. We're going to keep it rolling here. We're going to go all the way till 4 p.m. listeners. Again, we're kind of on the jazz right now, so let's go back into it. Let's go check out Julia Keefe one more time with Kupua Pakalani. This is an interesting one. It's a cover, of course, and the song itself is a famous Hawaiian song written by Queen Lili Kuakalani when she was imprisoned in Lione Palace in 1895. It honors a loyal person who brought her fresh flowers wrapped in newspapers, which helped her get news from the outside world. Take a listen here on Native Tuesday, Julia Keefe with her Indigenous big band from their release Incarnadine, Kupua Pakalani. Hopefully I didn't butcher that too bad. Take a listen.

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I'm your host, DJ Will, a.k.a. Cloudman. Thanks for tuning in. If you just tuned in, Landon McNamara there, Key New Eye, Slum Beach Posse, Volume 1. Landon hailing from a tiny island out in the middle of the ocean known as Hawaii. Maybe you heard of it, listeners. I gotta go there myself. It's on the bucket list, too. Well, while we're on the subject there, Paula Fuga there with Lily Coy. Lily Coy, 2006. Paula also hailing from a small island known as Hawaii. Julia Keefe out there as well. Kukua Poa Pauakalani in Carnadine, 2026. Oh, pardon me. All part of the previous set list here on WOJB. We're moving the set list along. We're rolling through everything here, listeners. I got a listener request this morning. I did not forget you. I'm still working on you in the set list. I got a spot for you coming up, though. What do we got here now? We're going to keep it rolling. We are going to go to Through the Roots for Dancing in the Rain. But first, support for WOJB comes from individual listeners like you and from business underwriters, including the Rusk Area Arts Alliance, celebrating 20 years of bringing the arts to Ladysmith. Music in the Park runs through August 6th and Art Along the Flammo in September. Thursday, August 6th is the last night of Music in the Park this year, featuring the Marshall Star Band from 6 to 8 p.m. It'll be dance night at Ladysmith's Legacy Amphitheater as the band has played country, classic rock, polka, and more in countless venues since 1992. Co-sponsored by the Ladysmith Lions, admission is free and donations to the Art Alliance welcome. Food and drink vendors are on site. Bring a lawn chair or blanket. Rain moves the show to Mickey's on Flambeau. Although it's the last night of Music in the Park, info on September's Art Along the Flambeau is available at ruskarts.org with a capital R and a capital A. All right, listeners, the programming on WOJB, Through the Roots, Dancing in the Rain, here on Native Tuesday. 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

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Good afternoon, WOJB enjoyers. You are listening to Native Tuesday. I'm your host, DJ Will, a.k.a. Cloudman. Thanks for tuning in. If you just tuned in, Holly Cook there with Tiger Balm, Twice, 2014. We also did Ellie Mack, Roots Girl, with features by Paula Fuga and Natalie Rise. Roots Girl single, 2019. Through the Roots on before that with Dancing in the Rain, Take You There. And then Landon McNamara with Key New Eye, Slum Beach Posse Volume 1. I am waiting on Slum Beach Posse Volume 2 to drop. Hopefully it's this year. If not, I can wait, I guess. It's going to be a good one, I bet, though. What are we going to do now, listeners? Let's do the weather real quick. Make sure it's still there. Didn't sneak away on us. What do I have? I have 73 degrees at WOJB Studios currently with a 9-degree westerly wind. This afternoon, 77 degrees is the high, mostly sunny. Tonight, a low of 47, decreasing clouds. What do we have Wednesday? A high of 79 and sunny. Wednesday night, a low of 53, partly cloudy. Thursday, a high of 84 and sunny. What do we have Thursday night? A low of 61, mostly clear. Friday, a high of 83, sunny with a chance of thunderstorms developing throughout the day. Friday night, a low of 51, slight chance of thunderstorms. All right, let's leave it there. I'm sure we'll update as we get closer to the weekend anyway. Put away the crystal ball, back to the stacks of wax here at WOJB. Let's go to Stick Figure with a feature by Barrington Levy, Soul of the World, coming at you now on Native Tuesday. Check it out.

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1: This is 88.9 FM, WOJB, Reserve, Wisconsin. Good afternoon, listeners. Native Tuesday here. I'm your host, DJ Will, a.k.a. Cloudman. Thanks for tuning in. If you just tuned in, Bikini Trill there. Smoke a J and watch yourself dance. What's up? We good? 2018. Caught them live quite a few years back, and I want to say about 3 years ago, I caught them live again. They come to the area once in a while. Show them some love when they do. They always put on a good show. Good stuff, good stuff. Denim, My Way of Califrost. He was at 2021, and then Stick Figure on before that. Soul of the World featuring Barrington Levy. Holly Cook with Tiger Balm and Ellie Mack with Roots Girl. All part of the previous set list here on WOJB. We are going to go till 4 p.m. today, listeners. What do we got next up here on deck? We are going to go to Catastro for Gentle Predator. Give it a listen here on this lovely Tuesday afternoon.

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Good afternoon, listeners. Native Tuesday here. I'm your host, DJ Will, a.k.a. Cloudman. Thanks for tuning in. If you just tuned in, a double by the Dirty Heads. Dirty Heads with Burials and then Dirty Heads with Visions, featuring Kitten, or Chloe Calides from Kitten. Catastrowan before that with Gentle Predator, Rest in Beats Andy. Andy, the lead singer from Catastro, passed away tragically about 4 years ago in a car accident. Bummer. Bikini Trill, Smoke a J and Watch Yourself Dance, also kicking the set list off there. We are going to go till 4 p.m. today, listeners. All right, enough from me. Back to the programming on WOJB. The less I talk, the more you hear. Let's go check out 311 with Creatures for a While. 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

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Good afternoon, listeners. Native Tuesday here. I'm your host, DJ Whale, a.k.a. Cloudman. Thanks for tuning in. The Distillers, City of Angels, Sing Sing Death House, 2002. Amel and the Sniffers, Some Mutts Can't Be Muzzled, Amel and the Sniffers, 2019. Eka Vandal, White Flag, a single, 2014, and then 311, Creatures for a While, Evolver, 2003. All part of the previous set list here on WOJB. We are going to go to 4 p.m. today, listeners. Let's have a little bit of fun to close the day out, shall we? What else we got going on here today? Oh, this. Blink twice if you can hear me. Just checking. I will tally the results at the next break here. AFI coming at you now with This Celluloid Dream. Take a listen here on WOJB.

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Good afternoon, listeners. Native Tuesday here. I'm your host, DJ Will, a.k.a. Cloudman. Thanks for tuning in. Emil and the Sniffers there if you just tuned in with Big Dreams, Cartoon Darkness 2024. The Interrupters, Raised by Wolves in the Wild 2023. Caught them live once many moons ago. I want to catch them live again. They never come back around here, though, or last time they did, I think I was busy. MXPX, Heard That Sound, Panic, 2005, and then AFI with a double. AFI with The Killing Lights, December Underground, 2006, and then AFI, This Celluloid Dream, Sing the Sorrow, 2003. All right, listeners, a little bit of fun to end the day today. Let's go to Ivory as we close the set out, and she's a good segue into the next one. Ivory with Tower of Memories here on WOJB. 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

This is WOJB Reserve Wisconsin Community Powered Radio from the Coot Array. Good afternoon, listeners. The tail end of Native Tuesday here. I'm your host, DJ Will, a.k.a. Cloudman. Thanks for tuning in. A little bit of fun to close the show out today. Galantis there, Peanut Butter Jelly, Pharmacy 2015. Zed's Dead with Frontlines with a feature by G.G. McGreon before that. Northern Lights 2016. Zed's Dead, Transmission 396655, kicking the set off here. Brand new one, 2026 for Return to the Return of the Spectrum of Intergalactic Happiness. In case you didn't know, Zed's Dead likes his space themes. What else? Ivory with Tower of Memories, and then Amel and the Snippers, Big Dreams, all part of the previous set list here on WOJB. We are going till 4 p.m. today, listeners. A few songs left in the up the sleeve here. Let's get rolling. Monophobia, Dead Mouse, I should say, with a feature by Rob Swire. Coming at you. Check it out here on WOJB.

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All right, listeners, that will do it for me. Ganja White Night with Bad Man and Galantis. No Money, the last two songs. Cole Mar McGinnis, hoist those colors for me. I'm out of here. Enjoy the rest of your day, listeners. Cloud Man out.

0: Bonjour, Gidagakon Sindhijna Kaz, Minoa Givizindan, WOJB. 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

song sung in beautiful Nehiyawewin, the Cree language. That was Love with Mach Nimito, or Start Dancing. Love is the musical alias of Lovina Tatusis, and she reps the Poundmaker Cree Nation in Saskatchewan. You can find that song on her debut album, Isquail, and it's an amazing record that she's dedicated to the women who came before, the ones here now, and those still finding their voice. And one of those women is Love herself. This is Reclaimed, your home for Indigenous music on CBC. I'm Jared Martineau. And today you'll hear rising voices in neo-soul, R&B, rap, and instrumentals. One of my favorite First Nations beatmakers out of so-called Australia is Wiradjuri artist and producer Kuren. His music spans everything from electrified pop and chilled out beats to full-on rave bangers. And this one sits right in that sweet spot between them. Just wait for the drop.

from Tool Man and Bear Witness, known together as The Hallucination. That was Lucy. And they were joined on it by Toronto rapper Tona. As you heard, that track takes their sound in a darker and heavier direction. And they built it specifically for big sound systems and low-end pressure drops. And it's been said that this is a glimpse into the next phase of their evolution. Hard-hitting rhythms, ominous atmosphere, and relentless energy. And I'm here for it. This is Reclaimed on CBC Music and Radio. I'm Jared Martineau. Next, I want to bring you back down under to hear something from soul singer Moju. They call themselves a First Nations Wiradjuri, second generation Filipinx, and a third culture and third gender kid out of Narm. And this track is one of my favorites from their album Oro Plata Mata, or Gold, Silver, Death. The album is divided into three acts, and this song opens its final movement. Moju offers a passionate cry to protect the world to come, and how your perspective on the days ahead shifts and changes when you become a parent and learn to guide a little one into that world. Here's The Future

My goodness. First Nations rap and hip-hop are alive and well in so-called Australia. That heavy-hitting record is Handout, and it comes to you from Miss Kanina and Jamal Yami. What a collab. I love how their flows weave together on that one, and the intensity of their delivery is unmatched and meteoric. I'm Jared Martineau. This is Reclaimed. You can listen live from anywhere in the world. Just download the CBC Listen app and click the local tab. And speaking of the world and its indigenous connections, you're about to hear a track that recognizes and celebrates our global kinship ties. It's a collab from Maori artist Ray from Aotearoa, Plains Cree rapper Talon from Vancouver, and Wiradjuri and Gadigal artist Akela Newman from Sydney. And this is what it sounds like when native worlds collide.

big tune from Kobe D. That was Aim for the Stars. And that brass blasting, crowd chanting, anthemic feeling is all by design. Kobe D came up on Bidjigal Land in Maroubra, South Sydney, and he clawed his way up from freestyling in local parks to becoming a celebrated national rap icon, all while staying rooted in his community. And the song you just heard is all about paying it forward. Kobe says, I want people to hear it and feel like no dream is too big, especially young people coming from the same streets I started in. I want them to believe that they can see themselves in these spaces too. Love that. I'm Jared Martineau. This is Reclaimed. Nekyo Métis rapper Joey Styles has been at it for a long minute. And at this point, he's Indian country rap royalty. And I love the melodic pocket that he drops into on this one. Joey does what he does best. He tells it like it is. I'm really good at acting good.

next-gen native rap rising. That was Northside Baby with Still. He reps Treaty 8, the Denetah First Nation in northern Alberta, and he started making beats in his bedroom when he was just 13 years old. And since then, his sound has gone worldwide. And Northside Baby says whether he's headlining a festival stage or rocking the res in his home community of High Level, it's all about showing up for his fans. And his mission is simple, to inspire the many Indigenous kids that look up to him to walk their own path wherever they want to take it. I'm Jared Martineau. This is Reclaimed on CBC Music and Radio. Let's slide south of the medicine line now to hear a new one from Omaha, Oglala Lakota, and Shichangu, Lakota singer and rapper Antoine X. He got his start singing round dance songs in stairwells and cars, and videos of him singing a cappella and unaccompanied went viral in the early days. And that helped introduce Antoine X's silken voice to the world. For this track, he linked up with West Coast rapper Young Drummer Boy, and their swagger together is assertive and confident, but still laid back and smooth. Here's Antoine X and Young Drummer Boy with On The Way.

0: prison. I got burdens, keeps me stressing. I'm still learning how to beat the person that I know I'm destined to be. Two peas in the pod, yeah, that's you and me. Let me light your path so you can see the person you will be. Your eyes reflect the universe as I expand the family tree. Your mind's design is quite like mine and I accept it admirably. Your heart is what God handed me. Didn't happen randomly, destiny apparently. I lost direction, filled with fear, then you appeared like magically. Working on myself still, trying to heal the scars I dealt with back when I was just a selfish little brat that felt helpless at. I learned what my thoughts are, trying to manifest my light. Then I clicked, it wasn't what I thought until the day that you arrived. I wanna see these thriving life problems that keep you up at night are minuscule compared to the power that you hold inside. Every flower on this earth still couldn't match your beauty. Even when I'm not around, protection truly is my duty. Don't be scared to chase your dreams and do all the things that will bring you joy. Haven't felt this type of love since when I was a baby boy.
1: Dante, Aline, my name is Jesus Anishinaabe Nehio from the Muskaugan First Nations. 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

tune. Anishinaabe and Nihiel rapper Dreezus has been on a long red road to reawakening and reconnection. And more, that's showing up in his music, and we love to hear it. For that one, Dreezus continues his link-ups with Toronto producer Junya T, alongside Truss and Dr. Dot, with a track fittingly called Trust Me. Before that, you heard Mellow Downs and Troy Kingy with Aria, their beautiful ode to family and the future and raising up the next generation. You're tuned into Reclaimed on CBC Music and Radio. I'm Jared Martineau. Catch us across Turtle Island on Sirius XM and Native Voice One. In Nihiawewin, Nitotamowin is the act of listening. And when it comes to music, there are many ways to do it. You can tune into a frequency, you can get lost in lyrics, or you can just put your head back, close your eyes, and vibe out to the beat, whatever calls to you. The main thing is to listen. Here's Ojibwe producer Dam Sour and

story through dappled light and a canopy of green. That was InnoC producer Adam One with Forest. And I love the interplay of plucked harps, swelling strings, and synth pads on that one. And like he always does, it was map made and flipped with his trusty MPC Live and SP-404 samplers. You can find that one and lots more on Prologue, Adam One's latest collection of vibed-out instrumental hip-hop beats. I'm Jarrett Martineau. This is Reclaimed. Drop me a line anytime to say hi. And let me know what you think of the show. Reclaimed at cbc.ca is our email. Let's roll out to the West Coast now to hear a collab from R&B singer Haley Wallace repping the Kittasu Hey Hayes Nation and Shaquetmuk and Nichal News hip-hop artist Kiva MH. And on this one, they navigate the murky waters and dark undercurrents that run through reckless relationships. This is Deadly Unreclaimed.

0: brand new retro sound and style from a kaleidoscopic talent in native music. That was Jeremy Parkin from the Kwanlin Dun First Nation in the Yukon with Fighting. And I love his new direction. I think that's the first time I've heard Jeremy sing on a record. And those glossy 80s synths and shiny drum sounds are a perfect complement to the blown out VHS tape vibe of his vocals. Before that, from Brazil, you heard Big Mama Zuki and Brisa Flow with their reggaeton rhythmic link-up, Pereo Benjito. I'm Jared Martineau, this is Reclaimed, and I hope you've enjoyed the beats and vibes today. Drop me a line to let me know. Reclaimed at cbc.ca is our email. 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Our show is produced by Travis Pereira, Spiros Georgiou, Lauren Hancock, Judas Lynch, and me. Join me again next week for more songs and sounds from across the Indigenous world. I'll see you then. Hi, hi, Miigwech, and Masi Cho for listening.
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devastation, as though she'd been struck. Thunderbolt, lightning strike in her skies.

0: This is On Point. I'm Meghna Chakrabarty, and I want to go back for a second to something that happened in a show we did last month. I was talking with On Point's money ladies, Michelle Singletary and Rana Faruhar, and Rana said something that really caught my attention. She was talking about the new Trump accounts. These are the new IRA-like accounts for U.S. citizen children born between 2025 and 2028.
1: That ain't going to close the wealth gap. That's not, you know, these kind of tweaks are not, they're, you know, admirable, but not helping fundamentally. And that's because we need a wholesale shift in how the economy works. We've got to go back to a better balance between labor and capital. I can talk more about how that could happen. One of the things I'll just say very quickly that I find is bubbling up now. It sounds kind of wonky, but it's going to be important. You'll hear more about it. Redistribution and pre-distribution.
0: Pre-distribution. Frankly, I'd never heard of that. Rana is a CNN global economic analyst and associate editor at the Financial Times. So I said, Rana, tell me more.
1: Pre-distribution is when we look at the wealth in our society in areas like, for example, the digital economy, artificial intelligence, which is, by the way, going to put inequality on steroids, already is. And we say, you know what? We can either allow 1% of the population to take all the gains, or we can say this is almost like it's sovereign wealth. It's like, it's like oil. It's like a natural resource. We're going to redivide that pie.
0: I think I said right then and there, oh, that is so interesting. We're going to steal this idea and do a show on that. So here we are. And by the way, Rana, thank you so much for pointing my attention to pre-distribution. Now, taxation is the most recognizable form of redistributing wealth in an economy, particularly in a capitalist economy, but that redistribution happens after the money is earned, which makes taxes politically unpopular. So what exactly then is pre-distribution? How would it work? And could it work realistically in the U.S.? Well, we found the person who first coined the term. He's Jacob Hacker, professor of political science and co-director of the Ludwig Program in Public Sector Leadership at Yale Law School, and he joins us now. Professor Hacker, welcome to On Point.
2: Hi, Meghna. Thanks so much for having me on.
0: Okay, so can you tell me the genesis of the origin story of how you coined this phrase, pre-distribution?
2: Sure, and let me just start by giving you the very succinct definition, right? If redistribution is about redistributing the rewards of growth after the fact, pre-distribution is about making sure the rewards of growth are well distributed before government taxes and provides benefits. So it's about making markets work for the broad middle class rather than letting the market rip, produce massive inequality, and then trying to clean up afterward. And so the genesis of the idea goes back to a book I wrote with my longtime co-author, Paul Pearson, the first version of it came out in 2010, called Winner Take All Politics, How Washington Made the Rich Richer and Turned Its Back on the Middle Class. And at the time, this is, you know, more than 15 years ago, inequality was getting a lot worse, though we had no idea it would get as bad as it has gotten. And most people who were talking about it, particularly in economics, were thinking of it as a result of kind of growing gaps between people with a college degree and people without a college degree. And they would do these calculations that showed that, you know, tax cuts for the rich and spending on the poor and middle didn't do that much to affect the distribution of income, that most of this was occurring because people at the top were earning a lot more or getting a lot more from their capital income. And then they concluded, basically, well, government has nothing to do with this, right? This is just about the market distributing its rewards. And if we want to respond, we've got to figure out how to do more redistribution in a politically sustainable way. And we just thought that was just wrong as a matter of fact and pretty bad as a political and policy prescription, too. And so as a matter of fact, right, every market is man-made. Every market is shaped by government. And if you look at what happened in the period where inequality rose, it was really about public policies shifting in ways that hurt the working class and help those at the top. And like just one obvious example, just to give you a sense of what we're thinking about, is like, you know, what about the collapse of unions, right? Which wasn't getting discussed very much at all. You know, this clearly was a huge part of what had happened. Or what about changes in the way corporations were governed? What about the deregulation of finance? I could go on. But, you know, so we concluded basically that a lot of this had to do with what we then called like market shaping policies. But later I sort of thought we need something a little bit better than market shaping. And so I was giving a talk in Oslo in 2011, and I used the term predistribution, and somehow it worked. People really found it evocative, and it ended up getting picked up by not just, you know, U.S. thinkers, but also by many in Europe as well.
0: Yeah, you know, Professor Hacker, I cannot help but to be sidetracked here a little bit, because you, I think, offered a very accurate description of kind of the belief we have in, or have had in this sort of the perfection of the idea of markets.
2: Yeah.
0: Even though the evidence has been there from the start that markets are never these, you know, perfectly independent, sort of self-sentient organizations of people that naturally come to the best decisions or prices. I actually think this is one of the greatest sins of both the media and, forgive me for saying this, but economics professors.
2: Well, I'm not an economics professor, but I want to, in defense of economics professors, this was a particular view of markets that became dominant in the 1980s, and you can associate it with people like Milton Friedman. Friedman, right, famously said that you should do nothing to interfere with the market because the market was going to be efficient. Of course, you know, he believed in a few things, like central banks, especially if they were holding up asset prices for those at the top. And what you should do is use something like a negative income tax, right? Some kind of redistributive mechanism to then redistribute income if you were worried about that. And that, I think, actually got picked up really broadly as sort of the right way to do economics, the right way to do policy, and the right way to think about markets. But it was never a dominant view within the economics profession. As in political science, like, most people were doing pretty narrow stuff that was pretty specialized and weren't really thinking about those big questions. And I'm happy to say that there's been a lot of rethinking of this, like, a lot of the best research, which I can talk about later, that shows that the way the market operates is extremely distorted and basically rigging the game in favor of the rich.
0: Oh, yeah, has been
2: done by economics.
0: Well, I have to say, I did not see this coming, that Jacob Hacker would run to the defense of Milton Friedman.
2: Not Milton Friedman, to be clear. I'm running to the defense of contemporary economists who recognize that this was a blinker view.
0: But to your point, though, about the centrality of the role of the government here, even if, and we could debate this, which we won't, I won't waste time on it, but even if the sort of perfect efficiency of the market view wasn't the dominant view in economics, it became the dominant view in the 1980s of the government, right? And therefore, it had vastly overweighted importance. And I can't help it. Like, I just feel like, for one second, I want to also say that whenever people talk about sort of free market economics, they love to quote, you know, the granddaddy of them all, Adam Smith. And I just pulled up some of my favorite Adam Smith quotes. Like, one of them is that we hear frequently about the sort of rational self-interest of people that make up a market. And, you know, Smith says, "It's not from the benevolence of the butcher, the brewer, or the baker that we expect our dinner, but from their regard to their own interest." Okay, but I think people don't read Smith deeply enough, because this is where it gets to actually the beginnings of the ideas of predistribution, because he also wrote that no society can be flourishing and happy of which the far greater part of the members of that society are poor and miserable. And I think that's where we find ourselves now.
2: Absolutely. And that's a really astute commentary on Smith, because I think he's really profoundly misread. No, he said a lot. So you can find a lot of different, you can find support for almost anything you believe in Adam Smith's voluminous writings. But if you read Smith carefully, he believed really strongly that government had to play a very strong role. For example, he was, you know, hugely admiring of the British economy relative to some other economies, because wages were high, because they had good public services and goods, because they had reasonable tax rates and so on. And there's a great quote from Smith that I think kind of sums up where we are today, where he says, I'm going to paraphrase, mm-hmm. men of the same trade seldom gather together for merriment or diversion, but when they do, the talk turns towards conspiracy against the public or some contrivance to raise prices. Mm-hmm. And so you just think of, like, you know, our broligarchs hanging out right now. They don't get together very often, but there is a lot of ways in which those at the top have rigged the market in their favor. And so talking about the sort of wonders of the free market is often just a way of cloaking the power of those at the top to shape the market. And that's, I think, the fundamental thing, where to the extent economics has made an error, it's that it often doesn't pay that much attention to power. Political science pays a lot of attention to power. Paul Pearson and I, when we wrote this book, we're paying a lot of attention to power. It's the balance of power that really affects a lot, including the balance of labor and capital that was talked about at the outset. Capital is winning and labor is losing, not because there's some natural reason that markets have to reward capital to the degree they have, but because the market is shifted in favor of capital.
0: Right, because there's no such thing as a perfectly free market, that what governments decide to do or not do. I mean, that is truly the invisible hand.
2: Exactly.
0: Or the visible hand.
2: Visible hand. Well, it's, you know, this point about it being invisible, I think this was a really important part of why predistribution was appealing, is that it put on the table something that I think people were just not grasping, that there was a lot happening before people, you know, received their earnings or their capital income that really mattered and wasn't being seen. And so those at the top were resentful that they had to pay taxes, as you said, and those who are getting public benefits didn't always feel like that was a great thing. Like, they, you know, would I rather have a good job or trade adjustment assistance? You know, I know the answer that most working class people would offer. And so it was kind of, it was creating this kind of distorted politics, right, where we were debating tiny programs of public assistance while letting unions decline mm-hmm. and cutting taxes for the rich.
0: Well, Jacob Hacker joins us today. He is a professor of political science at Yale University, and he coined this term, pre-distribution, or co-coined it. Let me put it that way, Professor Hacker. So we're going to learn when we come back a lot more about functional examples of how pre-distribution currently is in effect in certain places around the world. So that's in just a moment. This is On Point.

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1: You're back with On Point. I'm Meghna Chakrabarty, and Jacob Hacker joins us today. He's a professor of political science at Yale University. And what, a decade and a half ago, he coined a term called pre-distribution, which right now looks like it's getting, well, another close look from really interesting parts of the country right now, perhaps even parts such as the Trump administration, or as Professor Hacker said a couple of minutes ago, the broligarchs of Silicon Valley. So, okay, Professor Hacker, even though I can spend quite a bit of time talking about economic theory, what I would love is some concrete examples. Give me one of your favorite examples of a program of pre-distribution that is in place right now. Where is it, and how does it work?
2: Great. So let me just start by saying you can think of the sort of process that produces distributional outcomes as involving either the production, right? So like education and skills, the market structures, so labor law, corporate governance, antitrust, and then after production, right? So this is the redistribution, taxes and benefits. And so I want to give an example in both in each of those two areas. So what are like big examples of investments that shape the market outcomes? I mean, we already started to hear about one, which was this idea of a sovereign AI wealth fund. But we can, there's a real world example out here. It's the Alaska Permanent Fund, which was created back in the 1950s as a way of ensuring that if oil was found on public lands, that the rewards would be broadly distributed. So it looks a little bit like redistribution because every person in Alaska gets a check, but in fact, it's based on this idea that this is a commonly owned asset, right? All of us own the public lands, or all of us in Alaska, and therefore we deserve some of the benefits. And that's the idea that's getting thrown about for an AI sovereign wealth fund. This is a huge potential source of national wealth, a huge, also quite obvious source of massive dislocation and inequality. And so the question is, well, if you're going to have the positive benefits for society, this has to be shared in common, right? Mm-hmm. You cannot have this be essentially privatized gains and socialized losses. And that's where we're heading. So that's and then there's just obvious examples like other forms of public investment, right? We should spend a lot more in infrastructure. We should spend more to make sure that we have really good education, especially pre-K education, right? And that spending isn't redistribution. It should be understood as contributing to the productive capacity of our society. Okay. So the other example,
1: Go ahead.
2: No, so I was just going to say this, the really simple example with regard to shaping the market is minimum wages, right? And so the U.S. has had a very low minimum wage, one that has been not, you know, pegged to inflation or wages, so it's been declining, and basically it now affects a very small part of the market, right? And these massive living wage campaigns of, 15 years ago were really about this idea that people who work shouldn't be poor, right? People who work should get a living wage. And a living wage is going to be a lot higher than the current minimum wage. And this changes the whole structure of the market. There's a huge amount of employer power in the market. There's a lot of research on this by economists showing that wages are much lower because employers have consolidated bargaining power. And so if you put a minimum standard out there or do other things like encouraging unions, right, you're increasing the capacity of workers to get something close to what their productivity is, right? It's close to what they deserve in the market.
1: Okay. So you've mentioned a couple of times here this idea of perhaps an AI-based or an AI sovereign wealth fund. So let's listen to some other voices who've been saying similar things. This is Michael Shepard. He's senior editor of technology and strategic industries at Bloomberg News. And this is what he said on a Bloomberg podcast just last month.
3: The AI companies, especially OpenAI, have floated this idea of giving the government a piece of their business, giving them shares to seed what would be a public benefit fund, to redistribute some of the gains from the AI boom and maybe address some of the concerns that all of this newfound wealth and economic dislocation brought by the technology, that could somehow be softened. The blow from the AI rollout could be minimized by sharing the gains a little bit through this vehicle.
1: Okay, so Professor Hacker, in the case of an AI wealth fund, it would require some kind of public/government ownership of a portion of these companies. The Alaska oil revenue sharing model is very much well known, and that's because that oil sits underneath public land. And in fact, I would say even sovereign wealth funds from other oil-rich nations are very similar, if not identical. But public ownership here seems central to at least this part of the theory of predistribution. So how is it not neo-Marxism?
2: No, I mean, it's a very basic idea, right? We don't think of these sovereign wealth funds as neo-Marxism. The basic idea is that there is a huge amount of public value in these companies, right? I mean, where does the data come from that they're training on? I just got paid I'm in a lawsuit to get paid a little bit because all of my books, right, were sucked up by AI. That's just a tiny example. Essentially, everything we do on the web, right, is turned

0: her Senate seat, she had that infamous phrase of saying, "You didn't build that," right? And she talked about, like, that people had made money because they were able to transport their goods on roads that were built with public investment. And she got absolutely hammered in the media, hammered by her, conservative opponents for the "you didn't build that" claim. And yet here you are saying, well, that's exactly right.
1: Yeah.
0: go ahead.
1: It's really telling, right, that's the political response. No, I think part of that was a sense that, like, she was somehow angry, right, that this wasn't, and, like, you could be a, you
0: but
1: can
0: she
1: be a happy,
0: was. I mean, she's had a
1: yeah, I know.
0: Based
1: I'm angry.
0: Economic
1: but the point
0: injustice.
1: Is that, like, but she was absolutely, absolutely correct. And it's interesting because, you know, when Mitt Romney ran, he said something that was the exact opposite that got no attention, right? At one point, someone said, "Look, I'm drowning in student loans. How can you help me?" And he said, "Well, you know, you shouldn't take out all that money." This is a guy who, right, had a huge amount of family wealth and didn't have to worry about paying for college. But that's what we've done. We basically said, "Look, you should pay for your college through loans, and lots of working class people and poorer people just can't get access to a good college degree, and that's the prerequisite for success in the contemporary economy." And then we say, well, that's your fault, but in fact, like, it's a huge boon to our economy to have more people get a college degree. It should be something that we're investing in, because we're investing in the productive capacity of our economy. So we need to turn around this assumption that that everything that's happening in the market is independent of government. And it's not just about rules, because that's, I think, what most people are thinking about. Oh, yeah, we should have some rules against, you know, predatory pricing or antitrust. But it's more broadly that all of this wealth is built on massive public investments and on our shared common skills, knowledge, and data now. So that's the idea for this sovereign wealth fund. Now, I think we should always be skeptical of those who are massively benefiting from inequalities as the source of ideas for fixing the problem. But I think this is actually one where it's just a lot better than the idea that was that is clearly untenable, right? Which is that everyone should get, like, some massive UBI, you know, universal basic income check, right? Which really runs fundamentally against the grain of human psychology and would be so vulnerable, right? Like, what? Think about a world in which lots of people aren't working and collecting public checks, and you've got a small bunch of people who are doing extremely well, and some other folks who are doing relatively well. How the politics of that would change our society, and you know, how our society would change in terrible ways.
0: Well, it's the not working part that's key to that
1: exactly.
0: That sort of scary future scenario. But in terms of receiving checks, that's exactly what happens physically in Alaska, right? So,
1: yeah.
0: So the receiving checks, it's not UBI, it's the distribution of the wealth,
1: right,
0: generated by oil that comes out of the ground there. But I want to get back to just specifically the public/government ownership part of the pre-distribution vision here, because oddly, also, just a little over a month ago, President Trump was asked about whether he might meet with the heads of some of these big AI companies, and President Trump talked about his intention to discuss how those AI companies might better support the public.
2: I'm going to have meetings with the top 12 or 15 executives very shortly, and we're talking about giving back something to the public. And if we do that, the public will become very rich, the people in our country, because that's the kind of money we're talking about. And I think they'll do that, and I think it'll make it very popular.
0: Now, I want to be clear, he didn't have any specific details or any policy proposals, and who knows what might happen with President Trump's very mercurial take on governing. But, Professor Hacker, what I wanted to ask you about is, how different is this moment now versus the, 15 years ago? I'm looking at a publication called The Pre-Distribution Agenda, that the primer, I should say. There's a primer you wrote from December of 2014. And in it, you wrote that the concept of pre-distribution at that time not only met with the expected resistance from the American right, but at that time, you were also meeting resistance from the American left that was still holding on to this idea that market-based capitalism was the most effective and efficient way to run an economy and a government.

0: moment. I mean, it feels like how times have changed.
1: Yeah, dramatically. And you know, I mean, I think with Trump, I think you have to understand he is a, you know, political weather vane in a lot of ways. And so he understands just how unpopular the way in which things are changing in the tech industry is right now with the public. And I think that the sort of Altman proposal and whatever Trump is gesturing at there, right, is sort of about, let's give a little bit of what we've, you know, sort of voluntarily give a bit. Or if it's Trump, right, it's like, let's have the government, like, seize equity stakes in whatever companies we want, right? And that's not, I think, I think there's a much clearer and cleaner way to do this, which Senator Sanders, for example, has proposed a kind of mandatory tax on AI profits that would generate this wealth. But to come back, I would just say two quick things. So first, the change is remarkable. So when the one politician who picked up on redistribution when I talked about it in Oslo was now forgotten Labour Party leader Ed Miliband, who got excoriated and sort of ridiculed, and I was ridiculed, on the floor of the House of Commons by then Prime Minister David Cameron, who had a great line. He said, you know, predistribution is, I think, spending the money before we get it. And, you know, that's why we're in the mess we're in. But it just signaled the extent to which both sides of the political spectrum, the center left and what remained of the center right, were still committed to this idea that what you really should do is let the market kind of do its thing and then figure out how to fix things afterward. And that, I think, we can talk more about it, but I think it was a huge reason why the Democrats lost ground. Now, center-left parties across the rich world have been clobbered, and I think it's partly because they moved to the right on a lot of these fundamental economic issues, where it's not a question of, you know, big spending programs. It's a question of, like, do you fight for workers and making sure markets are constructed in a way that ensures that they get a fair share of the economic rewards of growth?
0: Okay. Can I just jump in here? Because I want to stick for a second with what David Cameron said. And by the way, I personally think David Cameron will be remembered, like, his epitaph should be, here lies the man that brought Brexit to the UK for sheer political expediency. But his phrase of predistribution being spending the money before we get it, let's move out of the realm of political theory and into political reality. That is still going to be one of the major points of pushback to any kind of, like, when the rubber meets the road, predistributive program here in the United States, don't you think? I mean, we constantly hear that even now, before, like, trying to effectively create, you know, a sovereign wealth fund or government ownership, permanent government ownership of particular industries.
1: Well, there are two objections, and I think one is quite valid, which is the United States does not have great state capacity right now, or great capacity to carry out complex programs. You know, it was already struggling before Donald Trump's second term began, and it's been crushed. The federal government's capacity has been crushed since. And so there's going to have to be significant reconstruction of government's ability to do things. But I think that actually the things that government could do in this space are things that would be quite consistent with what is a worsening fiscal situation, right? So it's mm-hmm. worth noting that, like, better antitrust policy, higher minimum wages, and even a wealth fund, right, that is funded by the profits of AI, that all those things are not going to be a big cost to the federal government. And so I think we make a mistake in thinking about this in terms of, you know, we need to figure out how to spend money at a different point, right? And really, it's mostly about, we need to figure out how to shape the market so that we don't have to spend as much fixing these problems. Now, I would definitely argue that we should also be investing a lot in the productive capacity of our economy, and that may well be one of the things that you would use a sovereign wealth fund of any type for. And I do think it's a mistake to think that the only thing that you can do with these wealth funds is just, like, rebate the money back to Americans, which I would do some of, but I think it's also worth thinking, if we can get our government to work better, we could also do things like invest in high-quality infrastructure, decarbonize decarbonization that creates jobs and so on, right? So that is, to me, the kind of promise of this, is that we move away from this idea that it's all about big spending or big taxes.
0: You know, but the thing is I don't buy the argument that the money isn't already there, right? I mean, President Trump wants to increase the defense budget by 50% to $1.5 trillion, and no one's asking where is that money going to come from. But anyway, Professor Hacker, you're saying something really interesting, and I want to follow up with that when we come back in terms of what would you do? What would you recommend the nation does in more detail if we were to sort of institute some pre-distribution programs in this country? So we'll be right back. This is On Point.
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0: 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More at mos.org. 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
1: You're back with On Point. I'm Meghna Chakrabarty, and Jacob Hacker is with us today. He's a professor of political science and co-director of the Ludwig Program in Public Sector Leadership at Yale Law School. And we're talking with Professor Hacker today because of a term he actually coined many years ago called pre-distribution, but it's sort of getting a second and third look right now in interesting places, everywhere from the Trump administration to, the AI giants of Silicon Valley. And this is an idea of basically sharing wealth amongst workers and the American people before income is earned. And you heard Professor Hacker talk a little bit ago about how a very readily available example is Alaska's public oil fund. Well, it's interesting because politically speaking, this concept of American workers being, made part of the process more directly of wealth creation in this country has some pretty strong bipartisan support. So let's listen to Jared Abbott. He's the director of the Center for Working Class Politics. He was on the Ezra Klein Show in October of last year, and he talked about the appeal of pre-distributive policies for working class Americans.
2: Working class people tend to like those pre-distributive policies a lot because they kind of tap into values of like respect and dignity and status, right? It's like, I actually care about having a job. You can say that I lose my job to AI or to, automation or whatever, and then I'm going to get a universal basic income, even a high one. And then many people would say, that's okay, but like, what am I going to do? I've lost my status in society. I don't have a job. That's where I found my respect, and that's where I found my sense of meaning, or at least an important part of meaning in my life. And pre-distribution sort of taps into that of, maintaining your social status, maintaining your means of providing for your family, whereas redistribution, is often perceived as something that is sort of like a handout.
1: So, Professor Hacker, here's what I want to ask you, because I think the big thing that pre-distributive policies would have to prove is that it creates concrete change in the lives of working Americans. I know in the past you've said, well, ideally something like, say, something as controversial right now, even as tariffs, could be seen as pre-distribution if the money generated by those tariffs was actually returned in some meaningful way to the lives of working Americans. If the distribution part actually happened, which did not in the case of the Trump tariffs. They weren't even legal as found by a court. But tell me, what would need to be done specifically for that concrete return to be experienced by American workers?
3: Yeah, so first, let me just clarify on tariffs. I think that tariffs could be legitimately used, right, mm-hmm. to affect the market, right? I think that the idea of them as a source of revenue that could be spent is a mistake, because it's just revenue coming out of the pockets of consumers, and especially low-wage consumers. So, for example, if you had an industry that was under severe pressure from unfair trading practices, you might want to step in with tariffs. And that's the kind of strategic use of tariffs that became more accepted.
1: Rather than blanket tariffs.
3: Right, in the Biden administration. But like, that quote from Jared, I think, is golden, and it really captures, it's actually supported by a really nice research paper by Suresh Naidu and his colleagues, where it's in the Quarterly Journal of Economics, so I want to, my economics friends know that I actually like them. I was reading this, and it shows that working class folks really support pre-distributive policies like encouraging unions or investing in industries much more than they support tax and spend redistribution, and that they show that the Democratic Party has stopped emphasizing pre-distributive policies as much as it once did, and that helps explain why it's lost ground, especially, you know, in the years leading up to the 2016 earthquake election. So I think, you know, I think this is sort of captured in the idea that, like, it was, like, literally in the 2010s and as manufacturing jobs were hemorrhaging and whole rural areas were being destroyed, that people were actively debating in the Democratic Party whether it was legit to use place-based policies to try to help out people in these areas. You know, it's like we've come a long way from that. So what would be essential here? I mean, I think the first thing to understand is that if it's about power in the market, this is really a political project as much as it is an economic policy project. Mm-hmm. It's about empowering workers so that they can get their fair share of the economic pie. And I think the most concrete and understandable way in which that's happened historically is unions, right? The U.S. had coverage of roughly a quarter of American workers, right, after World War II in unions. And today, unions are more popular than they've ever been since we've been polling on unions. But, of course, the system that we have today makes it impossible for unions to form. So I think we should really be seriously considering why that is.
1: Technically not impossible, right? Because, as you say, not only are they as popular, they're more popular than they have been recently. We've seen unions form, especially in amongst jobs that are in the professional class. So I just want... Right. I'm going to be a little nitpicky here. It's not impossible.
3: Yeah, I thought I said almost impossible, but okay. In any case, fair enough. And actually, like, you know, the... changing those policies makes a lot of sense, and it's interesting how little effort there was until the Biden administration to try to do something on that front, how little creative thinking there's been. The existing structure of unions has been around for a long time. It doesn't work very well in our current economy, and so on. But let me talk about another example that I think that you'll know that I like a lot, which is the public option. Probably the one other policy idea that I'm associated with is the public option in health insurance. Mm-hmm. And you might say, oh, well, the public option in health insurance, that's like a Medicare plan, so it's just a government spending program. But in fact, the whole idea of the public option, right, is that this idea that we can regulate private health insurance in this completely broken market and hold down prices without having the public sector be a bargaining agent is just wrong, right? We need to have a public heavy in the mix, and the public option would have the leverage to be able to negotiate for lower prescription drug prices, for reasonable costs in hospitals. And that bargaining leverage is what private insurers lack, and it's what really is characterizes the successful systems of other rich democracies. So what is the benefit of a public option? It's mostly about changing the market. By the way, the public option is really popular. Price regulation is really popular among less affluent Americans. You know, it's really interesting how those with a college degree are much more skeptical of these ideas that are actually pretty much the norm in other successful rich democracies. So the public option is another one.
1: Okay. So let's go back to unions for a second, because we have a thought here from Columbia Law School professor Alex Raskolnikov. And he thinks there's some fundamental tensions that would have to be resolved with pre-distributive programs. And he said, well, if you're going to support worker-friendly policies like making it easier to unionize, you would have to balance that with, you know, the needs of industry and business to continue to operate smoothly.
4: So if you're going to say, well, more unionization is a benefit to pre-distribution and therefore we ought to support it, you'll have to address the question of whether the damage to efficiency will be in excess of the benefits that you will get through supporting broad increases in unionization.
1: Jacob Hacker, what do you think?
3: I mean, I think it's mostly about the distribution of the rewards of growth. I do think there are problems that unions create, but I don't think they're mostly about reducing the efficiency. I mean, one thing to say is that the narrower unions are, the less of the market they cover, the more distortionary they likely are, right? What you want is, and what I would advocate is like broad sectoral bargaining, where wages are set for larger sectors of the economy, so you're not creating a lot of intra-firm competition between unionized and non-unionized employers, which could really hurt the unionized employers who are doing the right thing. And then the other thing I would say is that we are a service economy now. So this image, you know, most of the manufacturing economy historically has been unionized, but the image that somehow we're talking about, like, I don't know, hotels or hair salons, that somehow having them, the workers there, get paid a bit more, get better benefits, is somehow going to, like, destroy the competitiveness of the American economy. It's just, I think it's kind of ridiculous, right? It's about basically ensuring that people who are working in those places have a little more power and have a living wages, especially given that the employers are so consolidated in many of these fields. Like, I think people just don't understand this. Nadu, who wrote that other study I talked about, has also done calculations showing that just using a simple model that says, you know, employers are consolidated and workers have some friction moving from job to job, like maybe they want to live in a particular place or stay with their family. If there's that friction and employers are consolidated, it can lead to massive ability of employers to pay wages that are well below the productivity of workers. So workers are actually having their money taken away. That's why it's about that's why it's about fairness in the market, not so much about efficiency. And I think there's a lot of ways in which the big kinds of pre-distributive initiatives are about efficiency. Like the one I wanted to talk about is a big one from the Biden administration is antitrust, right? Mm-hmm. Like, we need some pretty sensible antitrust policies. I would also add that we need to really think about how we do intellectual property in the United States in ways that ensure, again, that these big public investments are broadly shared and that these employers or these big companies that are in consolidated industries aren't able to basically earn these massive supernormal profits because they have so much power.
1: Okay, so I have to admit, Professor Hacker, I have this habit, which I think is quite annoying to theoreticians who come on the show, because I am compulsively propelled to drag the world of theory into practice. So bear with me for a second here, because I want to like kind of create a constellation between many of the points that you've made. Because you've said repeatedly, and I agree 100%, that this fundamentally is about a distribution of power, a more just and fair distribution of power in this country. But this is where I run into kind of like an intellectual roadblock, because you've talked many times about how, well, you know, that in order for pre-distribution, whether it's a sovereign wealth fund or, like you said, minimum wage or support for unionization, any of these things to really work, it would change. It would require a significant reconstruction of government's ability to do things. And then I think to myself, true. In the United States, the problem is that some of the very same people, the broligarchs in Silicon Valley, who are like, you know, maybe we need to share some of this wealth, that top 0.01% of Americans also have complete capture of our political system. They have the power right now within the government by virtue of, you know, campaign finance, etc., to then determine what government does with any of these, you know, new and even pre-distributive policies, if they were to be put into place. So I guess what I'm saying is, I don't necessarily have the faith that even if we had a sovereign wealth fund or partial government ownership of OpenAI, that the money that the federal government would get from that would be appropriately and effectively distributed back to workers in any of the ways that you said would better the lives of all Americans. I just don't have that faith for as long as political power is still so radically concentrated by virtue of wealth amongst so few.
3: Well, first, Meghna, I totally share that skepticism. You're preaching to the converted here, and as a theoretician by day, but a practical policy advocate much of the rest of the time, I completely get where you're coming from. So, couple things. The first is just to say that I think a lot of the structural market fixes, while hard to achieve, are not that hard to administer, right? So if you can reduce the formation of monopolies in the first place through good antitrust policies, you're not having to fight those fights all the time. If you encourage unions, those unions become political heavies, right? If you give people a higher minimum wage, those folks are likely to become, you know, better off, more supportive of government. But there is this like huge problem. It's like the lift yourself up by your own bootstraps problem. Like, how do you do that, right? Because you're standing on in those boots. And so I would say that we should recognize that what predistribution requires is a rebalancing of power, and that is ultimately going to require political reform. And political reform is not a kind of nice kind of addition to these policy shifts. It's a precondition for them, a precondition for predistribution. And so Paul Pearson and I are actually writing a book right now on how to deal with our democratic crisis. And, you know, our sort of mantra is that democracy reform comes first. Like, you cannot have a system as skewed as ours is towards towards the right and towards the rich and get some of the fundamental reforms that are needed. And so I do think that this is, again, something where you fight the fight for these reforms that are popular, particularly with the working class folks that Democrats, both, you know, of all races, that Democrats need to win back. You fight the fight for these kinds of reforms, then you actually are more likely to have power. You use that power to both pursue political reforms and to deliver the goods in ways that are concrete and meaningful to people, in ways that don't involve sort of abstruse and complex spending. And then you hopefully reap those rewards In a system that's more responsive by getting reelected. You know, that's to me the sort of basic rinse repeat formula for pursuing progressive economic and political reform.
1: Well, fight the fight means you have to win elections, and right now the sort of the surging socialist wing of the Democratic, well, I won't call it the Democratic Party, but of the left. I mean, do you think the way in which they're fighting that fight is going to win elections? I just don't think it's all that popular for candidates to come up and say, well, I don't want to celebrate Thanksgiving because I think it's a, you know, it celebrates a genocide. Like, that's what that was going on in Michigan or Wisconsin, one of the gubernatorial races there. And so, like, again, the chicken and egg issue. Go ahead. Yeah. We have about 30 seconds.
3: To me, I think that this problem cuts across the ideological divide within the Democratic Party. And it's not a divide. The divide is basically not between left and center left as much as it is between sort of bold and cautious when it comes to reform. And so I think there are a lot of progressives that have not really challenged. They sort of adopt a sort of familiar litany of things, including these kind of cultural appeals that don't resonate at all with non-college educated workers. So I think that you will win elections by focusing on a kind of bread and butter pocketbook economic agenda that is highly populist. That is about rebalancing power, and that you need to use that power to not just deliver those promised policies, but also to restructure our political institutions in ways that encourage a more responsive democracy.
1: Well, Jacob Hacker is a professor of political science at Yale University and the man who coined the term pre-distribution. Professor Hacker, thank you so much. I'm Meghna Chakrabarty. 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
3: Hello, I'm Rebecca Zanbergen.
4: And I'm Chris Howden. Coming up on As It Happens.
3: At a loss, almost 150 immigrants were deported from the U.S. to Venezuela mere hours before two powerful earthquakes shook the country. I'll talk to an investigative reporter who has been trying to locate those people, most of whom are missing or presumed dead.
4: And Wheels of Fortune, when a kitten showed up at a Cincinnati animal shelter dragging its hind legs, our guest set about making him the best wheelchair she could, using rulers, a cardboard box, and some Hot Wheels cars.
3: Those stories and more coming up on the Tuesday edition of As It Happens.

0: This is National Native News. I'm Jill Freitas. A small 2-acre farm near Salem, Oregon aims to save the planet. Elderberry Wisdom Farms launched in 2018 and is the creation of Rose High Bear. The 81-year-old Alaska native trains interns on urban forestry and traditional ecological knowledge. But as Brian Bull of Underscore Native News and KLCC reports, funding challenges make its future uncertain.
1: Inside the Elderberry Wisdom Farm classroom, several people monitor a kettle of press elderberries. Urban Forestry Coordinator David Mora Flores reads a thermometer as Rose Highbear observes.
2: It's at 133 right now. We're trying to get it to about 90 degrees. At 90 degrees, we can add our flavoring and pH stabilizing agents, which are honey, lemon, and cinnamon juice.
3: We're using raw organic honey from the Willamette Valley. And we don't want to put it in something more than like 90 degrees so we can keep all the health properties of the honey.
1: It's a lesson on product creation and marketing. The syrup will be used in spritzer and other items and sold at markets. 30 years ago, Highbear helmed an award-winning audio series called Wisdom of the Elders, which profiled venerable people from Indian country. But then her husband and Lakota medicine man, Martin Highbear, died.
3: And when he died in 1995, I seemed to continue to get messages through interpreters. So he told me that I would be leaving Portland.
1: Highbear settled in Salem and launched her farm. Her focus has since been getting her hands dirty with help. Intern Claudia Vega shows some potted yew trees that a resident donated to the farm.
4: They're so small, but they're so resilient. I mean, even just interacting with the trees is medicine itself.
1: 8 years in, the environmental and political climates have heated up for the farm. Last year, the Trump administration slashed budgets for DEI and environmental programs. Highbear recalls what she was about to do with a $750,000 USDA grant when the axe fell.
3: Planting trees in the city of Salem in the Title I school neighborhoods, low-income neighborhoods, where there is low tree canopies. And then February 28, 2025, I lost 4 staff all in the same day after we got notified of the freeze.
1: U.S. Representative Andrea Salinas was able to unfreeze the funds, which run out in 2028. Highbear says there's a need for her farm.
3: The prophecy says the day will come when the people of the earth will turn to Native people to learn how to care for the earth and to care for one another. And so, you know, we're just trying to help fulfill that. This work is really spiritual work.
1: For National Native News, I'm Brian Bull in Salem.
0: Two Army veterans are riding nearly 10,000 miles across Turtle Island to raise money and awareness for Native nations. Randy Merrill and Brian Cassidy began the 2026 Hokahe Motorcycle Challenge on August 2nd with a goal of raising $10,000 for the Association on American Indian Affairs. The nonprofit says the money will strengthen Native nations, support Native youth and family programs, protect tribal sovereignty, preserve Indigenous cultures, and educate public about Native peoples. The veterans say the journey is also part of their own healing after military service and a way to stand in solidarity with Native communities. Association CEO Shannon O'Loughlin, a citizen of the Choctaw Nation of Oklahoma, says the challenge represents healing through service and helps raise awareness that Native peoples and their diverse cultures deserve equal protection. On this day in 1824, the United States and leaders of the Iowa or Bokwaje Nation signed the Treaty of Washington. Under the agreement, the Iowa ceded their remaining lands in present-day Missouri to the United States, marking another chapter in the federal government's expansion through treaty-making with tribal nations. I'm Jill Freitas.
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8: Hello, I'm Rebecca Zanbergen, sitting in for Neil Cooksall.
9: Good evening, I'm Chris Howden. This is As It Happens. Tonight.
8: Too far gone. The U.S. has resumed deporting people to Venezuela for the first time since the devastating earthquakes in June. But it's still unclear what happened to the people on board the last deportation flight, which landed hours before the quakes hit.
9: The main man. We remember the late Monty Roberts, a celebrated equine trainer and friend of Queen Elizabeth, who championed gentler training methods and was known as the man who listens to horses.
8: A bang-up job. Tomorrow morning, a SpaceX rocket will slam into the moon, and that collision is making a huge impression on astronomers.
9: U-turn. Letters to the Prime Minister reveal that Canadians are divided over what unites us, specifically the ubiquity and proper use of the letter U.
8: Meow Guyverd. A 4-inch tall kitten named Gelato is getting around just fine despite injury, thanks to a new custom wheelchair made out of toy cars.
9: And Bottomless Appetite. A restaurant in South Florida makes news for its strip steak, as in its once-a-month nude dining event at which customers strip to eat steak. As it happens, the Tuesday edition, radio that assumes they all want the dressing on the side.

0: For months now, Venezuela has been in crisis. There was the shocking American military intervention in January and the horrifying twin earthquakes in June. But none of that stopped the U.S. from resuming deportations of Venezuelans this week. Those renewed flights come at the same time as a Washington Post investigation into an earlier deportation flight, one that landed in Caracas on June 24th, just hours before the earthquakes. On board were 146 Venezuelans, who were immediately taken to a makeshift detention center, where state security agents collected their cell phones and confined them to their rooms. And then the building collapsed. To this day, no official passenger list has been released, and there's been no word from American or Venezuelan authorities on who survived and who did not. Maria Luisa Paul is an immigration reporter for The Washington Post and a co-author of its coverage of the flight. We reached her in Washington, D.C.
1: Maria, you managed to interview some survivors from this flight. What did they tell you about what they went through when that earthquake struck?
2: They were basically inside this building that they described as being very old and dirty and in bad shape. And they had spent about 6 hours in Venezuela at that point, and they were inside these rooms under custody. Some of them were laying down in these bunks that were in the rooms when all of a sudden the earth just started shaking. And in the span of 39 seconds, two major earthquakes hit Venezuela. The building, like the walls and the roof, just started caving in and completely pancaked down. Some of the women that were in a room were able to crawl out through a hole that they found in the rubble, but the people that were inside of this place were basically buried underneath. And some of them were able to pull themselves out. Our understanding is that most of the women and all of the children survived, but it is August. This tragedy happened in June 24th, and to this day, we don't know how many people survived, how many died, or how many are still missing.
1: Do we know why they were at this facility in the first place? If they were being deported from the U.S., why were they not released to their families in Venezuela?
2: That is the million-dollar question. So unlike other countries where deportees are usually reunited with their families and they're processed by humanitarian and civilian organizations, in Venezuela, they are taken into custody of the Bolivarian Intelligence Agency. This is a political force that has been accused by the United Nations and other international organizations of crimes against humanity. So this would be the equivalent of you getting processed by the Revolutionary Guard in Iran or the KGB in the Soviet Union. There's not a clear answer as to why this is the process, but it has been the protocol since at least 2024. People are taken into custody, taken to this building, and then within a day or two, they're transported to their families.
1: Some of these folks decided they wanted to leave the U.S., that they were voluntarily going to leave ICE detention rather than stay there. They wanted to go back to Venezuela. What does that tell you about the conditions they were held in the U.S.? What did they tell you?
2: Most of the people we talked to, half of them had TPS, temporary protected status. And what they said was that at the time of their detention, several had considered continuing their cases, trying to fight their cases. But the conditions that they faced under ICE custody made them feel overwhelmed and just completely wore them down. Some of them described having food with worms in it and facing verbal abuse and treatment they described as torture. They also said that they felt pressured by immigration officers who would tell them that if they didn't sign these forms, they would be detained longer and it would be expensive for them. So I think at the end for them, many felt, you know, if we go home, this is the end of our quote unquote American dream, but at least this ordeal will end and we'll be with our families.
1: I know you spoke with family members of a number of those who were on that flight and those who died and those who remain missing. What did they tell you about the steps they took to try to find their loved ones?
2: They received no official information or help from any government. They also face threats and extortion from Venezuelan authorities. They had to go from morgue to morgue and from hospital to hospital trying to find their loved ones. And they told us, like, if we hadn't done this, our loved ones would still be buried there under the rubble. They really had to do all the work to find them.
1: Mm-hmm. And as you've said, the names of those on that flight never been released by the U.S. Department of Homeland Security, although did provide you with a statement that read in part, quote, "This flight safely reached Venezuela and all illegal aliens on board were returned home. When an individual is no longer in ICE custody, ICE is no longer responsible for them," unquote. So why do you think Venezuelan and U.S. authorities have been so tight-lipped about this?
2: This is the part that we don't understand, and it was really the impetus for us to start digging and writing the story. The short answer is we don't know why they won't talk about it. I think, though, that what this whole situation shows is that these people were unfortunately caught in the middle between two nations for which immigration is a particularly touchy subject. Of course, here in the United States, the Trump administration has made it very clear that immigration is a priority with its mass deportations campaign. But then in Venezuela, you have almost the opposite situation, where for years, the government tried to deny that there was an immigration crisis, and they have cast suspicion on people who decided to leave. And sometimes they brand migrants as traitors.
1: And so knowing everything you know, we see that deportation flights from the U.S. to Venezuela have resumed this week. What is it like for you to watch that now again?
2: Obviously, no government can prevent an earthquake. But when you look at the conditions in ICE detention here, when you look at the repatriation protocol in Venezuela, that includes being taken into custody by an intelligence agency, that gives rise to a lot of very critical questions that are particularly relevant since the flights have been renewed.
1: Maria Luisa Powell, thank you very much for speaking with us.
2: Thank you.
0: Maria Luisa Powell is a Washington Post breaking news and immigration reporter. We've reached her in Washington, D.C.

0: Monty Roberts called himself the man who listens to horses, and a lot of people listened to him. The California rancher was riding by age 3. He went on to win multiple world rodeo championships, but what made him famous around the world were the nonviolent horse training methods that he helped popularize. He spent decades teaching people how to better understand and work with horses at a time when forcing them into submission with violence was standard practice. Monty Roberts died last week at the age of 91. In the 1980s, his teaching principles got the attention of Queen Elizabeth, with whom he developed a friendship. And as far as he was concerned, those principles didn't just apply to animals. Here's Mr. Roberts talking to CBC TV in 1999.
1: You know, when we have a thing happen in a school, and our world leaders can go on the TV and say, why can't we get these kids to realize that they ought to use words instead of weapons? And you go, what? Wait a minute. And the same day, they do another interview in which they say, we're going to bomb them till they get on their knees. We don't have it figured out that violence is never the answer. We haven't figured out that no one has the right to say, you must or I'll hurt you.
0: Horse trainer Monty Roberts talking to CBC Television in 1999. Marty Irby is an animal protection lobbyist who was a longtime friend of Mr. Roberts. We reached him in Washington, D.C.
2: Marty, does that sound like the Monty you knew?
3: Absolutely. Monty was the most tremendous advocate for nonviolent training of horses and really nonviolence all across the country, all over the world. And he really, really worked so hard to fulfill his mission, which was to simply leave the world a better place for horses and for people too.
2: I understand you met him for the first time a little over 20 years ago. You'd already read his best-selling book, The Man Who Listens to Horses. What do you remember of that first encounter?
3: Yes, it was really interesting. I was running the largest Tennessee walking horse breeding farm in the country at the time and had read his book, and we were dealing with a terrible practice called soaring, where they hurt the horse's feet intentionally to make them lift their legs higher. And my mentor actually had talked to me about trying to help change things in the industry, so we reached out to Monty. And we ended up working together for about 2 years on that project, and just a miraculous demonstration of how he could take a wild horse that had never been handled and really join up, as he called it, with them and bring them into the fold and communicate with the horses. He could predict what the horse would do before it would ever take action just by looking at it, the way the horse would turn its head. It was very fascinating, and none of us had ever seen anything like that before, so it really changed our hearts, our minds, and our world, and the way we viewed things, and horse training in general.
2: Mm-hmm. How was he able to do all of that? How did he interpret a horse's movements in a way other people weren't doing yet?
3: When he was a kid, I know he spent a lot of time on the Western Range watching the wild horses. He really studied their interaction in the communication he called equus, which is basically the horse language. And he found a way to tap into that so that the horses understood him and accepted him. And he goes through a process of what he calls join up, or desensitizing the horse, to bring them into the fold and to get them to trust him, where most people, they try to utilize a method called breaking a horse, and they're going to force that horse to do something. Monty does quite the opposite. He brings them to him and makes the horse want to come to him and makes the horse want to please the instructor or the trainer, and that they do. So it's fascinating to see that. And by the end of, I'd say, an hour-long session, he had the horse with a halter on. He had the horse with the saddle on. He had the horse where she was ready to load in a trailer. And that's why, of course, Queen Elizabeth brought him into her fold to spread the word and spread his training methods all across the globe. I know he's been to dozens of countries spreading the word, and that work will continue through all of the people that he trained.
2: And how is it that he became friends with Queen Elizabeth II? How did she first learn of him?
3: He always told the story. He held the first fundraiser at his farm where he recently passed away for Ronald Reagan for governor of California and trained Ronald Reagan's horses. I know there's a famous photo of President Reagan and Queen Elizabeth riding their horses together. And I think somewhere in that ride, they had a conversation. During that era, Queen Elizabeth had him come over to the United Kingdom, and he did a demonstration for her and the Queen Mum. And I remember him telling me how fascinated they both were and wanted to bring him to do more work. And so he ended up training many of their horses and spent the better part of 30 or 35 years working with the Queen and the royal family. Many people don't know that Monty was actually knighted. He was a knight of the Royal Victorian Order. That's a tremendous honor for an American, because there are very few Americans that have ever been knighted by the crown.
2: I want to talk a little bit more about his methods, because he was largely ostracized for a long time because of his sensitive approach. And curious why that was and why the prevailing method was and has been violence for so long.
3: You know, I've encountered that myself in the horse world, and it's unfortunate that in general, horse trainers are very stubborn. So that's why Monty met so much resistance. A lot of people thought that he had some trick up his sleeve, or he was, you know, utilizing treats or things like that to get the horses to come his way, but he wasn't. He really understood their language. And so a lot of these trainers thought, well, Monty's going to outdo us, so we're going to ostracize him because we can't do what he's doing. And ultimately, I know a lot of the people out there who are successful in horse racing ended up adopting his methods. Some still have not, but more of them are coming around and seeing that his methods work and are trying to work together to provide a better life for the horses that have done so much for us, because they're still utilized in eventing and horse racing, trail riding, so many aspects of our lives each day.
2: I know yourself and also Monty were instrumental in ensuring that there's legislation to protect horses. How close are we to ensuring that that legislation is always followed and that horses do have the protection that you would hope they have?
3: We were very successful in getting the Horse Racing Integrity and Safety Act signed into law in December of 2020, and that outlawed the use of race day drugs and race day medication in American horse racing, which we've seen now implemented, and we've seen a tremendous reduction in the number of deaths on the tracks at horse racetracks. Beyond that, the issue of soaring that I mentioned earlier, we unfortunately have not been able to get much movement on that. We passed the Prevent All Soaring Tactics Act through the House of Representatives twice, but met much opposition in the Senate, primarily because of Senator Mitch McConnell. So we're hopeful that one day we will get that legislation through the Senate and see the end of soaring. But we have made a lot of progress in a lot of other areas.
2: What has he meant for you then? And maybe not just for you, but also for the entire sort of horse training world. Like, what do you walk away with knowing Monty has passed on something to the world?
3: For me personally, there's been no other horseman that's had a tremendous impact on my life like Monty Roberts. I mean, there's kind of Monty Roberts and then everyone else. Utilizing his methods, whether it's with mountain horses, wild horses, Tennessee walking horses, thoroughbred race horses, it works all across the spectrum. And we're seeing so many changes because of him and so many people adopting these type of methods that I think we're seeing more people really realize what the horse is and that they are an actual creature that has feelings and has emotions and understanding. And so he's just taken it to a whole nother level, far beyond anyone that I've ever seen or known of in the world.
2: Marty Irby, I appreciate you telling us about him. Thank you for this.
3: Thank you.
0: Marty Irby is a longtime friend of the late horse trainer Monty Roberts. He's in Washington, D.C.

0: a recent summer day, a man showed up at Cincinnati Animal Care with a litter of 5 kittens. He had been driving when he spotted them roaming around on the side of the road next to a bag of cat food. They were all relatively healthy, but one of the kittens, which shelter staff have since named Gelato, had a serious problem. He couldn't use his hind legs. So staff member Mallory Smith decided to do something to help him get around. She set about making Gelato a wheelchair, which she fashioned out of whatever items she could find. We reached Mallory Smith in Cincinnati, Ohio.
1: Mallory, how is Gelato doing these days?
2: He's doing great. He's making a lot of improvements.
1: And how did you first meet Gelato? What condition did he come to you in?
2: He came to the shelter at our cat intake location. Overall, he looked pretty decent. He was just dragging his hind end and wasn't able to urinate on his own. So then he came over to our clinic, and then we did some radiographs and were able to express his bladder, and that's when we found the spinal injury on the radiographs.
1: Okay, and did you, to what extent was, how bad was that spinal injury?
2: It would depend. Typically, when he came to us, he was already able to feel pain and stimulation in both of his rear legs and his tail, so that was a good prognosis that he would ideally, hopefully, be able to walk and move those legs normally. So he wasn't paralyzed. He just wasn't really able to hold himself up or use those legs at the time. And then as he started to heal, he would have been able to use his legs, but they had kind of atrophied a little bit. So we're just getting his muscle back up. And his prognosis is hopefully pretty decent, that he would be able to use his legs again like normal.
1: Okay, well, that's fantastic. Do you know why he had the spinal injury in the first place?
2: No. When animals are brought to us, they're usually found as strays with little to no known history about them. So he was found by a Good Samaritan.

0: just shy of 1 pound when he came in. And then he initially even lost a little bit of weight before he started gaining it back. So he was a really little guy.
1: Now, I saw a photo where you built a wheelchair out of, I believe there are Hot Wheels on the bottom for the wheels of the wheelchair. Is that right?
0: Yeah. Yep. Yeah, those are Hot Wheels.
1: Ambulance Hot Wheels.
0: Yes.
1: What else did you use? Like, just describe it for us.
0: The base started with cardboard and a lot of tape to kind of just get that shape I wanted for like the cradle around him and the legs. And then zip ties to hold those together. And then the legs were taped onto some Hot Wheels, some ambulance Hot Wheels. And then from that, the legs were just a little bit too weak with the cardboard. They weren't able to hold up his weight, especially when he would try and turn. So then I just got some wooden rulers for 99 cents each and put them on the sides. And then I had a cat harness that I just already had in my possession. It was really, really held together with zip ties and electrical tape.
1: Wow. And he can get around okay in that thing.
0: Yeah, it definitely is not adjustable the way that I built that one. So it was not the perfect height for him, but he was able to walk around with it and it gave him some autonomy while also getting physical therapy at the same time.
1: Mm-hmm. And I understand you have a new one now, a 3D printed wheelchair.
0: Yeah, that was really exciting and fun to do. I worked with somebody that I know and we kind of designed it. And the first one that we printed just didn't quite fit him the way we wanted to. So we've made a couple adjustments and have printed another one that is adjustable and fits him a lot better. But there's still some tweaks before it's perfect, I would say. But he's able to use it really well. It's very exciting.
1: Yeah. And you've been getting some interest. As you know, Gelato has been gaining some traction on social media, I understand. So is the goal for him to be adopted, right? Because you're actually fostering Gelato.
0: Yeah, he's a popular guy. Definitely would love for him to get adopted and see his forever home.
1: Will it be hard for you to part with him when that day finally comes?
0: Oh, absolutely. Every time a foster gets adopted, it's a little bittersweet. I love to see him go to a loving home, but definitely will miss the time that we'd spent together.
1: Yeah, and Gelato can ride his 15 minutes of fame for a little while longer, maybe.
0: Yeah, maybe.
1: All right, Mallory, thank you very much for this. I appreciate it.
0: Of course. Thank you so much.
2: Mallory Smith is the veterinary assistant lead at Cincinnati Animal Care in Cincinnati. That is where we reached her.

0: Restaurant sign reads, open or clothed. Now, that's at this restaurant, every customer has to get something off their chests. No, that's kind of boring. Come on, think. What? I'm on. Oh, no. At this restaurant, you'll finish your meal. Barely. That's not great. Can I hear how they introduced this story on Local 10 News in Miami?
1: Only on 10 tonight, a new restaurant experience is stripping away, emphasis on stripping away, the traditional meaning of fine dining.
0: Okay, that was WPLG anchor Calvin Hughes. Pretty good under the circumstances. I mean, there's a lot of pressure when you're talking about a restaurant that offers a nude dining experience. The restaurant is Class Soiree Steakhouse in Hollywood, South Florida. And on the first Monday of every month, you know what? I will let WPLG reporter Jeff Derderian explain.
2: Class Soiree Steakhouse is the talk of the town and social media, not just because of the menu, but for what's not on it. The customers, that is. Clothes, none.
0: So what he said... Wait, I'm sorry. Can we just hear that again?
2: Not just because of the menu, but for what's not on it. The customers, that is. Clothes, none.
0: So it's the talk of the town, not because of the menu, but because of what's not on it. It being the customers, clothes, none. I got it. I just needed another run at it. So as I was saying, on the first Monday,

0: of every month, Class Soiree Steakhouse lowers the blinds and welcomes about 20 customers who disrobe and eat a five-course meal naked. This is legal in Hollywood, provided the waitstaff are all clothed, which they are. And if you're wondering about the general vibe or what chef owner Murad Ali gets up to while all this is going on, well, Jeff Derderian checked.
1: Will you cook in the nude ever or what?
2: Me? No, no, no, no, no.
1: Now, there's no touchy-feely stuff going on at the table? What about that? Somebody gets friendly? What's the story?
0: So, if you're a naturist looking to strip your loins and eat a strip loin, this is your chance. And if you've never had the cuisine of South Florida, this is a chance to expose yourself to it. Here's the Guess Who with We're Coming to Dinner.

0: Guess Who with We're Coming to Dinner.
1: We're going to take a short break now. When we return, a SpaceX rocket is hurtling towards the moon at mind-boggling speed. It will make contact tomorrow, and our guest is one of the scientists who will be up early to observe the crash.
0: And actually, there is crying in baseball. Yesterday's trade deadline was a sad day for many Blue Jays fans. It was also sad for former Blue Jays center fielder Dalton Varsho, who was traded to the Houston Astros and then immediately had to play against the team that had just traded him. Stay tuned. I'm Chris Howden.
1: And I'm Rebecca Zanbergen.

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1: The moon, a giant silvery pearl shining into our windows from the firmament. In the words of Lady Mary Wortley Montagu, a silver deity of secret night, a destination we pour endless resources into visiting, but also gray, dusty, lumpy, and soon to have yet another cavity in it. Right now, a part of Falcon 9, a SpaceX rocket, is on a one-way trip to the moon. That was not the plan. The part has been on an unintentional collision course for months after being abandoned. Astronomers have calculated that early tomorrow morning at 2:34:32 a.m. Eastern Time, precisely, it's going to slam into the lunar surface. And that is raising questions for future human visitors to the moon. Benjamin Fernando is a planetary scientist at the Los Alamos National Laboratory. We reached him in Santa Fe, New Mexico.
2: Benjamin, can I assume you won't be sleeping when the rocket is scheduled to collide with the moon in the middle of the night?
3: Absolutely not. So we'll be up at an observatory in the Valles Caldera in New Mexico and eagerly awaiting the first data, both from that telescope and the telescopes that we have time on remotely in Chile.
2: Yeah. Why is it going to be so fascinating to watch? What can you learn?
3: So there's two things that we're hoping to learn from this event. How do new craters form? How are the properties of those craters related to what's hitting the moon? So, for example, how big is the crater that's going to be created? How much ejecta, how much dust is going to be excavated from this event? And what will that do to the surface of the moon? The other thing that we're trying to do is to look forward to the time when we have more astronauts living permanently on the surface, more spacecraft in lunar orbit. And each of these space debris events on the moon poses a risk to those astronauts, whether they're on the surface or whether they're in orbit. And so as the space around the moon becomes more crowded and contested, we need to understand exactly what sort of hazards these events are going to pose. The risk of being hit on the head, as it were, by a piece of space debris are probably quite small. But we're expecting that some of the debris from this event will be going fast enough that it'll be ejected up into lunar orbit. And there it poses a risk to both uncrewed spacecraft, but also astronauts in orbit around the moon.
2: Let's rewind just a little bit here, because why is this rocket on a collision course with the moon in the first place?
3: That's a really good question. And I don't think we have a complete answer for it. So this rocket, it's a SpaceX Falcon 9 upper stage, which delivered two landers to the moon in the early part of last year, the early part of 2025. What happened to the rocket after that is that it was basically abandoned in an orbit which crosses the moon's path every now and then. And whether that was intentional or unintentional, I couldn't really speak to. The long and the short of it is, of course, that tomorrow morning it's going to collide with the moon.
2: Any idea how fast it will be going when this crash actually happens?
3: We're expecting a velocity of about 2.4 kilometers per second.
2: Okay, give us a, what does that sound, what is that really?
3: Yeah, so if you were on Earth, that would be equivalent to going roughly 7 or 8 times the speed of sound. So we're talking about 2 to 3 times as fast as the fastest commercial aircraft ever built.
2: And it sounds as though there are places on Earth where you'll be able to see it. It'll be most visible. Tell us a little bit about that and what you need in order to see it happening.
3: Yeah, that's a great question. So there's a few different things that will happen when this impact occurs. One is the flash of light from the actual impact itself. The second thing, and the thing that is probably most likely to be visible, is this plume of ejecta extending up away from the edge of the moon into space. And the third is a crater, which will certainly be too small to see from Earth. That plume of ejecta could last for several minutes. And so folks have a reasonable chance of being able to see that with the right equipment. The best places to see it are places where the moon is well above the horizon and the sky is dark. So the best seeing we're expecting is probably from the Midwest out through to the Atlantic seaboard of the United States and Canada in the Northern Hemisphere, and then sort of down through Central America into Chile in the Southern Hemisphere.
2: You'd need a telescope to see it, I'm assuming?
3: We're assuming so. Some folks have done modeling which have suggested the plume could be large enough that maybe you would see it without a telescope, but my assumption is that the most likely method of seeing this would be with a telescope. I don't think you're likely to just look up at the moon and see it.
2: What's interesting is at the beginning of this interview, when I asked you why this is something that you're watching or what you're watching for, you said not if astronauts are, you know, there's a colony on the moon. You said when there's a colony on the moon. And so, I mean, is this something that you're actually considering when you watch all of this play out?
3: Absolutely. So it doesn't matter at some level whether that's two astronauts living in a temporary shelter or 1,000 people living in a shelter 100 years in the future. All of these are risks that we need to understand and quantify. And we need to make sure that there is an agreed framework for dealing with these things. You wouldn't want to be an astronaut sitting 5 or 10 kilometers away from something like this hitting the surface, because the particles that are ejected, some of them will be going, again, like we mentioned, many kilometers per second. They would very easily put a hole in your spacecraft or your spacesuit, or in fact, you. So whilst it's not that these risks can't be mitigated, there are things we can do to make sure that astronauts are safe in the future. This event is allowing us to study that process in a way that we haven't been able to do so before.
2: Do we worry about the damage it's going to do to our moon? We worry about damage to our Earth all the time. Are we concerned about this?
3: I think that's a very fair question, and people have different takes. On the one hand, the moon is being continuously bombarded by meteoroids in a way that the Earth is not. And that's because the moon doesn't have an atmosphere, the stuff doesn't burn up. When little bits of dust all the way up to things that are, you know, the size of a bowling ball or larger hit the moon, they hit the surface and they vaporize. And that's why the moon is covered in craters, unlike the Earth. On the other hand, these artificial impacts are, you know, going to increase in frequency, and they might not be randomly distributed on the surface the same way that natural events are. There's also a risk of things hitting each other in space. So this object was actually meant to come very close to a Korean spacecraft orbiting the moon. They've managed to move out of the way, which is great, but it's a real risk that I think we need to start thinking about, even if there's no agreed framework for dealing with it internationally yet.
2: And when it happens, do you hold your breath? Do you high-five your neighbor, or what do you do?
3: So I think the thing is, with a lot of the telescopes that we're using, unfortunately, they're not the kind where you can press your eye up to the viewpiece and see what's happening in real time. There's some very sophisticated cameras downloading and processing that data. They'll see much more than my eye or your eye could see in real time. Of course, the corollary of that is that it will take some time for us to process and understand what we have and haven't seen in the data. But certainly it will be nice to have the actual event over and done with, because as you can imagine, the planning for it has been pretty intense.
2: Yeah, I bet. A little anticlimactic, I have to say. I would have expected a high five.
3: Maybe we'll get a high five. We'll see how tired everyone is at that time.
2: All right.
3: In the morning.
2: Benjamin Fernando, thank you very much for this.
3: Thank you for having me.
1: Benjamin Fernando is a postdoctoral researcher and planetary scientist at the Los Alamos National Laboratory. We reached him in Santa Fe, New Mexico. We contacted SpaceX for comment, but we didn't hear back by airtime. At a press conference yesterday, a company official explaining the trajectory of the rocket said, quote, "A mixture of solar activity and gravity forces have put it on a path towards the moon," unquote.

0: This season has not gone according to plan for the Toronto Blue Jays. Last year, they made it all the way to the World Series, where, as you may recall, they lost in Game 7. This year, they currently sit last in their division, so management decided to shake up the roster significantly. And that shakeup included trading away players who were key to last season's playoff run. Of course, every athlete knows that's just the reality of professional sports, but that doesn't make it easier, especially when they have to suit up against their former teammates. And Dalton Varsho just went through an extreme version of that. Yesterday, the Blue Jays traded him to the Houston Astros, and just hours later, the Astros played the Blue Jays. Mr. Varsho told reporters how he was adjusting to the abrupt change.
1: Yeah, obviously it's stressful. You put a lot of pressure on yourself to go out there and perform and do what you want to do, and you kind of always have that in the back of your head of, hey, you could get traded and you could go to a different team. But obviously, like with what happened today, like you just kind of think about all the memories that you had. So yeah, that was kind of the hardest part. But I think overall, like knowing what I learned over there over the 4 years that I've been over there, it was very good for me to kind of have those memories kind of flood all in and enjoy them, because obviously you go over to a new team and you're going to create a lot of new memories fast. The friendships that you kind of create over there and the experience you kind of lived with those guys of last year with the World Series and all the things you kind of grinded together, and it's just a lot of those memories kind of flooded back in of, and I felt it with Gauzy last night on the plane. Broke down, like cried with me and George, and it's just like one of those things where it is emotional, but at the end of the day it's business, and so you got to kind of wipe it up and kind of go out there and kind of forget about it a little bit quicker. Obviously you always thought that we were going to kind of get over that hump as a group and as a team, but got to the point where the front office didn't think that we were going to kind of get over that, so it was kind of their choice and in their opinion, but one of those things that you can understand and live with a lot of those guys is like we went through a lot of grind together and a lot of ups and downs, and but it was always special. I'm in a better place now after a couple hours, just kind of getting my breath, kind of understanding where I'm at, but obviously wish those guys the best, because I really do care for a lot of those guys, especially the coaches, and yeah, just it's hard.
0: Former Toronto Blue Jay, now Houston Astro, Dalton Varsho, speaking to reporters yesterday.

0: The Via Alpina is a vast hiking trail network in the Alps. It's also the name of an endurance challenge that seems like it should be humanly impossible. The goal is to run the entire length of the network from end to end. That is 2,000 kilometers through 8 different countries, with the elevation equivalent of climbing Mount Everest 12 times. Very few people have even attempted to do it, let alone do it in record time. But now there's a new Via Alpina champion. 42-year-old Sophie Woods from New Zealand completed the Via Alpina in just 29 days. She beat the previous record held by Brit Jake Catterall, who did it in 35 days in 2024. And as she told the BBC, it was not easy.
1: Every day was tough, just really tough. You know, I think when we first planned it, I actually expected to move faster than I did. The terrain was a lot more technical than I was expecting, and we faced quite a few sort of crises along the way. I think it probably got up to about 37 degrees, which is a lot when you're at altitude running. And then we also had some storms to contend with. And then there were just all sorts of things, like the van had, you know, a flat tire at one point. We had to deal with huge swarms of bugs, and it was, yeah, it was a challenging time, not to mention the fact that there were wildfires happening at the same time that we had to actually divert away from because the route went right through them.
2: And how do you prepare for something like this?
1: I've been running ultramarathons for the last decade. I've run in some of the most incredible races around the world, and I think that that really prepares you. It's spending long days out by yourself, learning how to be strong and capable and in the mountains and have skills to effectively save yourself in, you know, these sorts of conditions. It's something that you build over years of experience. But leading into this, I was very aware that my body was going to take a pretty big hit. And so I was focusing a lot on my strength work, on making sure that I was eating like really well and making sure that I started with as many stores as I could.
2: And how do you mentally prepare for this? You've spoken about the physical preparation.
1: The mental side of it is really important. And I think that I have really practiced this through my years of racing, of just, I just keep moving. No matter what happens, I just keep moving. Like the urge to stop, there is always going to be that little voice in your head being like, just have a wee seat. Why not? There's one there. You know, nothing grows in the comfort zone. So you just got to keep moving forward. And I think if you practice that enough, it just becomes conditioning. And also the fact that I had so many people out there supporting me and cheering me on, like that is invaluable, to know that no matter what time of day I was out on the trail, if it was the middle of the night, there were people somewhere in the world checking on my little dot, making sure that I was still moving.
0: Sophie Woods speaking with the BBC's Rajini Vaidyanathan.

0: When we seek unity, unity grows. When we are Canadian, Canada grows. The words of Prime Minister Carney a month ago on Canada Day. But the thing is, Canadians are divided about words and how to spell them. For example, when you spell the word utilize, is the final consonant an S or a Z? And what about the people of the United States? Would you need to use multiple U's to describe them as colorful neighbors, or do you have no U's for them whatsoever? If you care deeply about this, you're not alone. According to letters to the PM, recently obtained by the Canadian press through access to information requests, there are strong feelings on both sides of the debate over the government's use of British spellings in official documents. And that discussion was spurred by an earlier letter from a group of linguists urging Mr. Carney to keep things Canadian. Neil spoke to one of them this past December. From our archives, this is Canadian English Dictionary Editor-in-Chief John Chu.
1: John, what is it that you and the other signatories are asking the Prime Minister's office to rectify?
2: We would like the Prime Minister and his office to use Canadian English in Canadian documents.
1: I think most listeners might assume that's already happening. What did you see and where did you see it?
2: Well, you'd think that a Canadian government would use Canadian English and that there would be a clear idea as to what Canadian English is. But when we read the budget document, we were horrified, dismayed, disappointed to see that there was a heavy British influence, a British colonial influence on the spellings that were being used in this official document of the federal government. So like, to take an example, if we spell a word like analyze, we've got two choices for analyze, with a Z or with an S. The American spelling is Z. The British spelling used to be S, and now sometimes they use Z. The Canadian spelling, as in the Canadian Oxford Dictionary and in the forthcoming Canadian English Dictionary, is with a Z, and yet we saw it 6 times with an S and only once with a Z in the budget document. Likewise, there are like words like that end in ization, like decarbonization or digitalization. Again, he's aggressively, I shouldn't say he, but they are aggressively using sort of hyper-British spellings that might not even always be used in Britain anymore. Mm-hmm. So what's up with that?
1: And I mean, there are, listeners will know certainly that we use what are British spellings, you know, for color. We do it differently than the Americans. So why are these words or these misspellings, in your view, such an issue?
2: Well, so I was brought up in an era where we were told we could choose British spellings or American spellings, but there wasn't really a Canadian spelling. I mean, I grew up before spell checker, so I didn't even have an option I didn't have a pull-down option. Which spelling system did I want to check against? But it's a false dichotomy, right? There is such a thing as Canadian English. The Americans agree that there's a Canadian English. The British agree that there's a Canadian English. So that if they both agree, we must have one. But when we say, you know, elbows up to the Americans, we should be saying it equally to the British. We should be saying, you know, we're going to spell things our way. We can be Canadian and un-American without reverting to being British colonists, is what we can do.
1: And what are some other words or spellings that you would point out as Canadian English?
2: Well, the canonical example of Canadian English is the phrase tire center. You see the sign tire center and you don't think anything about it unless you're a dictionary editor, a lexicographer. And there, when you see the phrase tire center, you get a little warm glow in the pit of your stomach because you think only in Canada is that sign spelled that way. Because in Britain, it would be spelled T-Y-R-E, and in the United States, it would be spelled center, C-E-N-T-E-R. And by saying tire center, you're identifying yourself as a proud user of Canadian English. And can you imagine if someone said, well, elbows up, it's time to stop spelling tire the American way. We're going to spell it T-Y-R-E. Yeah, that would not fly. So we shouldn't be doing that with our budget either.
1: We've reached out to the Prime Minister's office for a response on this. You sent him this letter that you and the other signatories put forward. Have you received any response?
2: We have not. I look forward to receiving a response. I hope that he writes it to us in Canadian English. And I hope for, you know, a good dialogue about this. It's an important issue to us. We have our own words like loony and toony, and we've got our own spellings, and we have our own way of talking. And everybody who's been down to the States has had the experience of saying something and just having everybody, all the Americans in the room, stare at them uncomprehendingly, saying, "What was that word you just used? Or how did you just pronounce it?" And so on. So one of the things that makes us Canadian. So.
1: What's your sense of why this is happening now under this government? Is it perhaps because the Prime Minister spent a considerable time in an official capacity in the United Kingdom? Or is it because, you know, perhaps they think that sticking with the British spellings or using the British spellings is more of a underlining, you know, the pushback against the U.S.?
2: I don't really want to speak for the Prime Minister, but he's a man of a certain age, as I am. And, you know, you remember growing up in this country when British English was seen as a prestige form of the language. And he spent a good part of his distinguished career in England, where they are very sensitive and attuned to the nuances of language and dialect and so on. So he's probably put a lot of conscious thought into it. We just think he's come to the wrong conclusion at the end of that chain of thought.
1: So what's the next, what are the next steps after sending a letter like this one?
2: Well, I've really got to get back to work, hard at work on editing the Canadian English Dictionary, because the big gap here is that we haven't had a Canadian English Dictionary that's been updated in almost 20 years, which is why we're falling back on our old patterns of should we go UK or US.
1: And when might that dictionary come out?
2: Hoping to get it out in a few years. It depends on how much grant money and funding we receive. Also, if the Prime Minister is listening to this, especially at budget time. But yeah, we've just finished editing the letter Q. We've started in on the letters R and S. You know, we'll get it done in a few years, regardless.
1: And you'll send a copy to Mark Carney, whether he's Prime Minister at that time or not. We'll see, depending on how long it takes you to publish it.
2: I'll personally autograph a copy to him. Yes.
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0: 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Thanks for listening.
3: And I'm Rebecca Zanbergen. Take care.
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0: Gracie.
1: Morning, Tom. Is this Cuddles?
0: It sure is.
1: Last time I saw Cuddles, he was a little skinny thing.
0: Now, aren't you glad you didn't butcher Cuddles for that puppy stew recipe?
1: I'll see. He's got a lot more meat on him now.
0: Gracie!
1: I'm just kidding.
0: Okay. Where do you want these?
1: Newspapers. You get a new job or something?
0: A new job?
1: Delivering papers?
0: No. Jasper asked me to pick up a copy of each of Canada's national newspapers.
1: Canada doesn't have any.
0: Well, that's true enough.
1: The Globe and Mail, the Toronto Star, the Sun, and the National Post? I see we've been seduced by the great God of the East.
0: Well, the Globe and Mail and the National Post are sort of national newspapers.
1: You read the Sun?
0: No. The Sun's for Jasper.
1: Sure. So is the Sunshine Girl a blonde?
0: No, she's brunette.
2: Morning, Gracie.
1: Morning, Jasper.
2: Morning, Tom.
0: Morning, Jasper. Here's your newspapers.
2: Great. Why'd you get a Sun?
0: What do you mean? You told me to get a Sun.
1: The Sunshine Girl is a brunette.
2: I only read it for the articles.
0: You owe me $4.50.
2: Take it off the money you owe me.
0: I don't owe you any money. And why do you want me to get these newspapers in the first place?
2: Remember you said you thought that the Dead Dog Cafe Comedy Hour was getting silly and losing touch with reality?
1: What do you mean, getting silly?
2: Don't tell me this is Cuddles.
0: That's him.
2: Boy, is he big. Where do you think he'd go dressed?
1: 60 pounds easy.
0: Now, cut that out. You're going to get Cuddles upset.
2: Wouldn't want to do that. Come on, Tom. Let's start the show so we can get to the newspapers.
0: You want to tell me what you're going to do with the newspapers, Jasper?
1: You're assuming that Jasper knows?
2: It's the public service portion of our show.
0: What public service?
1: Have you noticed how much time you waste asking questions?
0: All right. From Blossom, Alberta, it's the Dead Dog Cafe Comedy Hour with your host, Jasper Friendly Bear.
2: And Gracie Heavy Hand.
1: And Tom King.
2: So, Tom, who are our guests?
0: Okay, today's guest is...
2: Drew Hayden Taylor.
0: Sure. He'd be good.
1: He's that Ojibwe playwright, isn't he?
0: That's right.
1: Is he friendly?